while amateurs built the Ark, professionals built the Titanic. That'll tell us something. Now, Noah may have been an amateur in ark building, but he was certainly technologically

God that they will buoy your faith, to keep your faith afloat, help you to have an unsinkable faith in treacherous days, because that's exactly what Noah had, and it made him a champion of faith. Now, the first thing I want you to notice is what I'm going to call the warning his faith believed. The warning his faith believed. Look in verse 7, by faith Noah, being warned of God of things not seen as yet. Now, God warned Noah of the flood, but he'd never seen a flood. Do you know what? Noah had never even seen rain. Look, if you will, in Genesis chapter 2, verses 5 and 6. It tells of the time before the flood. And it says, and every plant of the field before it was in the earth, and every herb of the field before it grew, for the Lord God had not caused it to rain upon the earth. And there was not a man to till the ground. But there went up a mist from the earth and watered the whole face of the ground. Before the flood, it did not rain. The idea of rain was foreign to Noah's mind, much less any kind of a flood. God watered the earth by springs and by rivers and by evaporation and condensation and dew. And some Bible scholars believe that there was a great canopy over the earth that maintained a constant temperature, like a giant greenhouse. And so Noah is warned of God of something he has never, ever seen before. It was a warning from the Word. He had the Word of God. Now, again, I want to remind you of a verse that we will mention many times in our study on faith here in Hebrews chapter 11, and it is Romans chapter 10, verse 17, which says, faith comes by hearing, and hearing by the Word of God. Without a word from God, you cannot have faith. Faith is not a leap in the dark. It is a step into God's light. You must hear from God. We'll say it many times in this study, you do not name it and claim it. You believe it and receive it because God has named it and you claim it. That's very important. You do not name it and claim it. You believe it and receive it because God has named it and you claim it. God does the naming, you do the claiming. That brings us back to Hebrews chapter 11 and verse 1, which describes faith. Now, faith is the substance of things hoped for and the evidence of things not seen. I want to remind you one more time that the word hope here does not mean maybe, perhaps, or I wish, but hope means bedrock assurance. The Bible calls hope an anchor of the soul. Now, you don't put an anchor in a cloud bank. You think of it. Hope is an anchor of the soul. It is solid. And the word substance here, substance, something beneath us that we can stand upon. Where do you get this assurance, this bedrock assurance called hope? From the Word of God. God speaks. Now, that's very interesting. You say, Pastor, I cannot have faith like Noah had unless I have a word from God. How does God communicate that word to me? I'm glad you asked that question. Well, let me try to clear it up. God communicates His word two ways. First of all, there is what we call the written word. That's the word logos, logos. That's the 66 books of the Bible, the Word of God. Over and over again, the Bible is called the Word of God. That means the total revelation of God. But there's another word that is translated word, and it's rhema, R-H-E-M-A, rhema, or rhema, however you choose to pronounce it. And this rhema, or rhema, means an utterance. That is not merely the written word, and I don't deprecate the written word. I don't fail to appreciate the written word. But you're going to find out that a rhema is a word from the Word, a word that God communicates personally to your heart, a personal word from God, a rhema from God. Let me give you a verse where that word is used and it is translated word. Ephesians chapter 6 and verse 17, take the helmet of salvation and the sword of the Spirit, which is the rhema of God. That's what Jesus did
when Satan tempted

0: tempted Jesus in the wilderness. Jesus took a word from the Word, used it as a sword, and said, it is written, man shall not live by bread alone, but by every word that proceedeth out of the mouth of God. Take that, Satan. He used the Word as a sword. That's the sword of the Spirit, the rhema of God. You know, some people are so superstitious about the Bible. Have you ever seen a B-grade movie when a vampire is coming, somebody gets a Bible and says, back, back, back. You know, like leather and paper and black print. No, no, no, no. The truth of the Bible is where faith comes from. And when God takes the truth of the Bible and makes that truth to you, when you get a personal word from the Word that applies to you in a situation, God is speaking to you, then you're going to find faith engendered in your heart. Did you know that God speaks today? God has His written word once and for all settled, but then God speaks to your own personal heart. And when God speaks to your heart personally, you have a rhema from God, that's when you find faith growing in your heart and in your life. Big, plain, and straight, you have to hear from God in order to have faith. Romans 10, 14, ask a good question. Put it down and let me read it to you. How then shall they call on Him in whom they have not believed? And how shall they believe in Him of whom they have not heard? And how shall they hear without a preacher? That is, you have to hear in order to believe. But let me sharpen the focus a little bit more. This verse, Romans 10, 14 says, how shall they believe in Him of whom they have not heard? That's my translation I'm reading from today, King James. But that can be sharpened. The New American Standard says, how shall they believe in Him whom they've not heard? Now listen, you say, what's the difference, Pastor? Listen to this. One says, how shall they believe in Him of whom they have not heard? And that's, of course, a possible translation. But it literally says, how shall they believe in Him whom they've not heard? You see, you hear God. In order to believe Him, you don't just hear about Him, you hear Him. Now, I can preach Christ today, but if all you hear is Adrian, then so what? You must hear God, not that I'm God. But God takes His Word, and God will speak to your heart. You have a rhema, a word from the Word. God is speaking to you. That's the reason the Apostle Paul said in 2 Timothy chapter 1 and verse 12, I know whom I have believed. He didn't say, I know in whom I have believed. I've believed Him. Faith is believing God. You must have faith that hears God. Now, let me say this about this faith now that Noah had, the faith that he received. It resulted in fear. Look at it in verse 7. By faith, Noah, being warned of God of things not seen as yet, he'd never seen it rain, moved with fear, prepared an ark. Do you see that? He was moved with fear. Now, some people say, I don't believe in a religion based on fear. Bible religion is based on fear. Fear is the foundation of faith. Now, do you know what is wrong with this generation today? May I tell you in a sentence, there's no fear of God in this generation. I'm going to read an extended passage of Scripture from Romans chapter 3. I'm going to begin in verse 10, and I'm going to read through verse 18. And I want you to listen to this description that I'm going to read to you, and I want you to compare it with society today in America. Listen to it. As it is written, there's none righteous, no, not one. There's none that understandeth. There's none that seeketh after God. They are all gone out of the way. They are together become unprofitable. There's none that doeth good, no, not one. Their throat is an open sepulcher. With their tongues they have used deceit. The poison of asps is under their lips, whose mouth is full of cursing and bitterness. Their feet are swift to shed blood. Destruction and misery are in their ways, and the way of peace they have not known. And now verse 18, there is no fear of God before their eyes. All of the above is a description of a generation that does not fear God. Now put this verse down. Jeremiah chapter 2, verse 19. Thine own wickedness shall correct thee, and thy backsliding shall reprove thee. Now God doesn't have to judge us, we judge ourselves. Listen, thine own wickedness shall correct thee, and thy backsliding shall reprove thee. Know therefore and see that it is an evil thing and bitter that thou hast forsaken the Lord thy God, and that my fear is not in thee, saith the Lord of hosts. When Noah believed God, he feared God. Listen, fear and faith are inseparably linked together. Fear sees God's power and God's holiness and God's justice. Faith sees God's loving kindness, God's grace, and God's mercy. Therefore, the fear of God is not a cringing dread of God. It is love on its knees. I want to mention to you 9 things that the fear of God will do for you. 9 things. I'm going to give you the scriptures very quickly. And here's the lead scripture, Proverbs 22, verse 4, by humility and fear of the Lord are riches and honor and life. Now let me mention some of the riches, the honor, and the life that comes by fear. First of all, godly living. Proverbs 16, 6, by mercy and truth iniquity is purged, and by the fear of the Lord men depart from evil. By the fear of the Lord men depart from evil. Therefore, godly living. Number 2, godly knowledge. Proverbs 1, 7, the fear of the Lord is the beginning of knowledge, but fools despise wisdom and destruction. Next, godly wisdom. Proverbs 9, 10, the fear of the Lord is the beginning of wisdom. Godly contentment. Proverbs 15, verse 16, better is little with the fear of the Lord than great treasure and trouble therewith. Next, godly worship. Psalm 5, 7, but as for me, I will come into thy house in the multitude of thy mercy, and in thy fear will I worship toward thy holy temple. This morning we ought to be worshiping God in his fear. And godly salvation comes through fear. Psalm 85, verse 9, surely his salvation is nigh unto them that fear him, that glory may dwell in our land. And godly confidence is in the fear of the Lord. Proverbs 14, verse 26, in the fear of the Lord is strong confidence, and his children shall have a place of refuge. Godly insight comes from the fear of the Lord. Psalm 25, verse 14, the secret of the Lord is with them that fear him, and he will show them his covenant. Godly deliverance comes from the fear of the Lord. Psalm 33, verses 18 and 19, behold, the eye of the Lord is upon them that fear him, upon them that hope in his mercy, to deliver their soul from death and to keep them alive in famine. Now, in my study, I found many more verses that dealt with the amenities and the felicities and the blessings of fear. Noah was a man of faith because he feared the Lord. Listen to it again. By faith, Noah, being warned of God of things not seen as yet, moved with fear, prepared an ark. The mark of a society on its last legs is when there is no fear of God. Now, God gave Noah a word of warning. But now here's the second thing I want you to see. Not only the warning that his faith believed, but I want you to see the work that his faith achieved. Having heard from God, he got busy. Now look again in Hebrews 11 and verse 7. By faith, Noah, being warned of God of things not seen as yet, moved with fear, prepared an ark. He went to work. Now, the Bible teaches that faith without works is dead. James 2, verse 20, but wilt thou not know, O vain man, that faith without works is dead? God told Noah to build an ark, and Noah obeyed. The word believe comes from an old English word, bylive. What we really believe, we live by. Now, don't tell me that you have faith if you do not obey. And you have to obey even when you don't understand. Noah had not seen a flood, but he had a word, and he obeyed. Warren Wiersbe, a great Bible teacher, said, faith is obeying God in spite of circumstances or consequences. Now, if you work without faith, that is presumption. If you have faith without work, that is pretense. Faith and work is power. Faith without works is dead. True faith is more than intellectual belief. It is belief with legs on it. It's not what you eat. It's what you digest that makes you strong. It's not what you gain. It's what you save that makes you rich. It's not what you read, but what you remember that makes you learned. It's not what you preach, but what you practice that makes you a true believer in the Lord Jesus Christ. Noah was a man of faith, and therefore he prepared an ark. And he prepared an ark to the saving of his family. Some of you are going to lose your children because your faith is a mere intellectual faith, a mere doctrinal faith. It is not a practical living faith that is obeying God, and your children see the difference. Two men in the Bible who are contrasted in my mind. One is Noah and the other is Lot. Lot is one of the most miserable creatures in the Bible, and yet he was a saved man. You can read about Lot in Genesis chapter 19. Lot moved into Sodom, the most vile, wicked city on the face of the earth, and he pitched his tent toward Sodom, soon became ingratiated with the people of Sodom, began to live in the fellowship of the Sodomites. I got a place in the political office there in Sodom. God told Lot, and God warned Lot as God had warned Noah. God said, I'm going to destroy this place, Lot. Get your children, get your family, get out of here, just as God had warned Noah to get his family. The Bible says that Lot, this backslidden, miserable, so-called Christian, went witness to his sons-in-law. They laughed at him. They mocked him because they'd seen the way that he lived. He got his wife. The angel said, get your wife and get out of here and flee. Lot's wife was so filled with her love for that wicked, vile, worldly city that she turned around and was destroyed, turned into a pillar of salt. He took his daughters up into the mountains, and there Lot became drunk and had an incestuous relationship with his daughters. Can you imagine that? Lot had a saved soul, but he lost his family. I don't want to go to heaven without all my children and my grandchildren. Friend, I want all of my children in the ark. Noah moved with fear, prepared an ark to the saving of his household. Now, friend, listen to me. The religion that does not begin at home does not begin. Have you ever heard anybody say, well, you know, my loved ones are the hardest ones to witness to? You're not telling on them, you're telling on you. You know why they're the hardest ones to witness to? Because they know you. They know you. Many of us need to go and say, would you forgive me for the life that I've lived in front of you? And don't even witness to them, just say, would you have forgive me? Just forgive me. I'm a Christian, but I've been a poor example. They'll be watching you for a while. They say, yeah, sure, I forgive you. Then later on, you come back and say, would you forgive me for something else? Well, now what do you want me to forgive you for? I haven't shared with you the most important thing on earth to me. Would you forgive me for not sharing Jesus with you? I just give you an open door to share the Lord Jesus Christ with your loved ones. Noah had faith, and that faith was there for the saving of his household.
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6: A recent report from the Justice Department documents the previous administration's weaponization of the FACE Act against pro-life individuals and organizations. FACE stands for Freedom to Access Clinic Entrances and applies to both pro-abortion and pro-choice facilities. Jeremy Dice of First Liberty Institute explains that after the Supreme Court ruled in the case of Dobbs v. Jackson, Angry mobs took out their frustration on pro-life America with spray paint threats of violence and with vandals throwing Molotov cocktails at pregnancy care centers. The FACE Act should be applied to any reproductive health center, whether it is pro-abortion or pro-life. The Justice Department had the opportunity to deploy FACE evenly. A new report from the Office of Legal Policy at the U.S. Department of Justice reveals that it did not. What is even more concerning is the fact that the Biden DOJ routinely colluded with pro-abortion groups like Planned Parenthood and the National Abortion Federation. He explains that rather than investigate these groups about how they obtained this personal information, the Biden administration used it to prosecute pro-lifers and then denied them the information they could have used in court. It's also worth noting that the FACE Act also protects houses of worship from violence. Despite pressure from the U.S. Senate, the report documents that the Biden DOJ did not pursue a single FACE Act case involving houses of worship during this time. The report highlights the selective enforcement of the FACE Act and was an obvious abuse of power. It should never happen again. I'm Kirby Anderson, and that's my point of view.
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9: The Bible helps us to form into the image of the Lord Jesus Christ. I want to tell you right now, you understand why the teenage girls oftentimes want to dress so immodestly and why the young people want to pierce and tattoo, because that's who they're watching on television. You know why they're not acting like Jesus Christ? Because they're not under the Word of God enough. They're not hearing enough preaching. You will never become like Christ if you're watching more television than you are the Word of God.
8: The Bible says that through Christ, we have victory. Through our relationship with God, He has made us more than conquerors. If He is for us, who can be against us? But if this is true, then why do we doubt and struggle? 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Welcome to Daily in the Word. 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In our series, The Winning Side, we will discover how our acceptance in Christ allows us to live in confidence that we're on the winning side. And now, here's Pastor Paul Chappell with part one of a message called Victory Through Discipline.
9: Well, this morning we are going to learn about discipline and exercise. And perhaps those are words that just don't settle well in your vocabulary. One man said, "Whenever I feel like exercise, I lie down until the feeling passes." Okay? And most of us are that way. We get to that place and we're just thinking, well, you know, maybe I will, maybe I won't, maybe there's something else to do. Well, last week we learned about the sovereignty of God, and we learned that God uses every event in our life for a purpose, that He is the Alpha and the Omega, and that God is always working on our behalf, and that God is always working in ways that we cannot see. He has a purpose. He has a plan for our life, and we learned last week that He will make all things work together for good to those who love Him and to those who are called according to that purpose. And how many of you are thankful for that promise this morning? But a lot of times people hear a promise like that and they come to somewhat of a fatalistic conclusion. And it goes something like this. If God is always working through all the circumstances, and if God's will is going to be done anyways, then I don't need to do anything myself. And I don't need to get involved in Bible reading or church attendance or witnessing because God is sovereign. And they take that truth and that doctrine to a perverted extreme. Because what we're going to learn this morning is that God makes it clear in His Word that while He is always doing His work and while His sovereignty is always a controlling factor in our lives, He has something for us to do in this world as well, and that He has called us out to be a people for his name, to be a people who are exercising unto godliness. And I want you to notice a passage that teaches this principle to us. In Philippians chapter 2, it's in your notes, verse number 12, the Bible says, "Wherefore, my beloved, as ye have always obeyed, not as in my presence only, but now much more in my absence, work out your own salvation with fear and trembling. For it is God which worketh in you both to will and to do of his good pleasure." What amazing verses. Notice the phrase, "Work out your own salvation with fear and trembling." Let's say that together. Ready, begin. Work out your own salvation with fear. So God's word says, work out. Come on, help me here this morning. Is it there or not? All right. God's word says, I want you to work out. God says, I want you to work out your own salvation. Now, the fact of the matter is, God is sovereign. The fact of the matter is, he knows the beginning from the ending. But God says, I want you to work out what I've put into you. Now, don't misunderstand that verse to think that you have to work to have salvation. That's not what it says. For by grace are you saved. Amen? You don't become a Christian by works. The Bible says, not of works, lest any man should boast. So when it says work out your own salvation, it is telling us then that God, when we were saved, placed his Holy Spirit within us. He placed within us certain divine enablements. And he says, I want you to work that out. I want to see that coming out of your life. I want to see your life reflecting my glory. Work out your own salvation with fear and trembling. And then he tells us the exciting part there in verse 13, for it is God which worketh in you both to will and to do his good pleasure. In other words, you're not going to have to work out just in your own strength, but God is going to help you through this time of working out your own salvation. So one of our main responsibilities, if we're going to live on the winning side, is that we must have spiritual exercise and discipline as a part of our life. It's not as though God's going to implant scripture in your mind. You are going to have to read the Bible. It's not as if someone else can say your prayers for you. You'll have to learn how to pray and how to walk with God. So the winning side, yes, thank the Lord for his sovereignty, but it's going to involve all of us putting our hand to the plow and walking with Christ on a daily personal basis. So let's dig into this morning. Notice, if you would, first of all, the purpose of discipline. The purpose of discipline. Verse 24, "Know ye not that they which run in a race run all, but one receiveth the prize?" Now, the purpose of this spiritual discipline is that we might finish the race. That we might finish the race. God says, I have a race for you. God says, I want you to finish that race with joy. I want you to finish that race for my glory. Know ye not that all they which run in a race run all? You see, the athletes did not train for a part of the race. They train for all of the race. And notice that in verse 24. Know ye not that they which run in a race run all? Now, the Corinthians, to whom this letter was written, they were very familiar with the Greek Olympic Games. In fact, every 3 years, they had major Olympic Games there in Corinth. And this was an amazing sports town of the ancient world. And so the athletic metaphor was very much familiar to the Corinthians as the Apostle Paul wrote to them. And he said that when they were to run a race, speaking here of running in the stadium, that they were to run all, that their intent was to finish the whole race. Now, let me ask you a question as we begin this message. How many of you would like to finish your life in love with Jesus, in love with your family, in love with the Word of God, and with a good testimony for Jesus Christ? Because that's what this message is about. You see, if we're going to be on the winning side, let's ask Jesus to help us stay there for our entire life. And that's what he's talking about. We run all. We don't want to be like a sprinter who runs 50 yards and stops. We don't want to be the guy that went to church really faithfully for 3 years and was a really good husband for a while. And we don't want to be the guy that used to be faithful to the Lord. I want to help some of you today finish the race. And it's not a given. In fact, one of the reasons I believe the Bible is the infallible Word of God is because it tells the truth about everybody. And it tells us about a lot of people that didn't finish well. And by my estimation, reading through the great characters of the Bible, about 60% of them did not finish well. Think of Samson and others who did not finish well. If you're sitting here right now this morning thinking that someone can truthfully stand at your funeral someday and proclaim that you finished well, and you think that's the way it's going to be, you are being presumptuous. Because the fact of the matter is, no one will finish well unless they learn the spiritual disciplines of the Christian life. And so he says, they run the race, they run all. Now, someone once said the Christian life is not a 100-yard dash, it is a marathon, and we want to learn how to condition for that marathon today. Now, the Greek Olympians, they trained for 10 months, and then for the 11th month, they had actually a trainer that watched over them with supervision. And this was all a part of their process, getting ready for the Olympic races. It was something they took very, very seriously because they wanted to stand on that bema seat and receive the reward that was due them should they win that race ultimately. I remember the story of a runner from Tanzania back in the 1968 Olympics. His name was Stephen Akwari. And Stephen Akwari was a man that was expected to win the gold medal that year. But tragically, as he got out and going about 100 and 200 yards into the race, he fell and fell very badly. Another runner fell on top of him. He was bleeding from both of his legs, and there was concern about if he should even be removed from the track. But right when they were planning to remove him from the track, they decided to let him, if he wanted to continue. He insisted on continuing, and he got up, and the runners had already lapped him completely, and he ran the race and finally finished the race before he was whisked away to the hospital for observation and treatment. And when they found him coming out of the hospital, the reporters asked him this question: why, after sustaining the kinds of injuries you did, would you have ever gotten up to proceed to the finish line when there was no possible way that you could ever receive any kind of a medal? And this is what the runner said: my country did not send me over 1,100 kilometers here to start a race. They sent me here to finish the race. Jesus Christ has called us to finish the race. I can tell you that many pastors I have known have not finished their race for the Lord. I can tell you that finishing is not a guarantee. Finishing is something that you must determine in your life. When I came to this church, I came with the idea that I was here to stay for the long haul. I did not come here with the idea, I'll come for a few years and see what else opens up. I came here with the idea of putting my hand to the plow and not looking back. And that's the idea that I have in my mind for the Christian life, that I will put my hand to the plow and not look back. What I'm trying to tell you is that if you will finish, it will be a volitional decision that you will make, that I will be faithful to my God and I will be faithful to the daily disciplines of the Christian life. This is not just for a season of my life. This is my life. I will be faithful to the Lord Jesus Christ. And so it was to finish the race. Their purpose was to finish the race. And then secondly, their purpose was to receive the reward. To receive the reward. Now, it's a great thing to finish, but what a blessing to receive the reward. Notice in verse 24, know ye not that they which run in a race run all, but one receiveth the prize. But one receiveth the prize. So run that ye may obtain. Now here we see that God is illustrating to us in his word not only the importance of finishing, but also the importance of obtaining the prize, to lay hold of the prize. Paul is telling them that if they're going to be running, they might as well be running in such a way that they could win the prize. Now, the runner's goal in the Greek games was, of course, the wreath, taken from the olive trees and placed into the form of a wreath. It was placed on the top of the athlete's head at the occasion of winning that particular race. It was a corruptible prize, it would perish, but it was very honorable indeed to stand on the bema seat, which we refer to as the judgment seat, and receive that prize. Now, in Corinth, still today, there is the bema seat. This was the place where city judgment was passed out. Up on the high hill above was the temple Aphrodite. And down below in the city of Corinth was the track for the running, and alongside the track, houses and places of business. But the bema seat was central. This is where judgment was passed out concerning civil matters. And this is where the athletes were rewarded. And later on, we're going to learn about the bema seat that Jesus Christ Christ speaks about concerning our eternal reward. But the runners would stand there before the Bema Seat, and they would bow their head, and if they won the race, the wreath would be placed on their head. When I was in Athens many years ago, I purchased this bronze wreath. It's symbolic of what the runners would strive to obtain in their running. They all wanted to receive the wreath. It was wonderful to finish the race, but they wanted to receive the prize. They wanted to be awarded for their faithfulness and for the discipline in their race. And so the runner's goal was a wreath. But our goal as Christians is not a wreath. Our goal is Jesus Christ. Our goal is to please our Savior. Notice in the Bible, please, 2 Corinthians 5 and 9. Wherefore we labor that whether present or absent, we may be accepted of Him. For we must all appear before the judgment seat of Christ, that everyone may receive the things done in his body according to that he hath done, whether it be good or bad. This is referencing our service as unto the Lord. We're not going to be judged for our sin, but it's going to be judged whether we rendered service, whether we took the opportunities or lost the opportunities. Those of you that do serve in ministry, you will be thankful for all of eternity that you were serving the Lord and that you had opportunity to see his service fulfilled. And the Bible says, because we must all appear before the judgment seat of Christ. Paul spoke of it this way, Philippians 3:13. Brethren, I count not myself to have apprehended. In other words, Paul said, I'm not perfect. I haven't arrived. I count not myself to have apprehended. But this one thing I do, forgetting those things which are behind and reaching forth unto those things which are before, I press toward the mark of the prize of the high calling of God in Christ Jesus. And so while the Greek athlete was running for the wreath, we are running for the prize of the high calling of God in Christ Jesus. We are running for the Lord Jesus Christ. We are running for His honor and for His glory, and that one day we might hear Him say, well done, thou good and faithful servant. And so the purpose of discipline is twofold, that first of all, we might finish, and that secondly, we might be rewarded so that Jesus Christ is glorified. We'll see more about that in just a moment. But let's recognize today that everything we're about to discuss with respect to spiritual disciplines is not without its purpose. There's a purpose to all of it. And the purpose is that we might finish to the glory of our God. Notice secondly this morning, the practice of discipline. As we consider the winning side, there must be the practice of discipline. Verse 25 tells us, and every man that striveth for the mastery is temperate in all things. Now they do it to obtain a corruptible crown, but we an incorruptible. Now notice first of all, the Christian's practice of self-control. The practice of self-control. It says they strive for the mastery. Every man that striveth for the mastery. Those that enter into this contest are striving, and the idea of striving here is literally an agonizing, a working, a constant, rigorous training. They are striving for the mastery. And we hear about this with an amazing amount of athletes, the rigors that they put their bodies through to be able to perform. And it says that they are temperate in all things. The word temperate means self-controlled. I remember when I played high school basketball, we had literally, our coach literally said, you're not going to have drink soda pops if you're on my team. I forget what all else, that was the one that stands out. But he said, it's not just about coming and playing basketball. He said, you're going to have a certain grade point average. You're going to have to abstain from certain soda pops and drinks. He said, I don't want the girls hanging around practice. I don't want them on the bus. I don't want you hanging around the girls. He was very adamant about that. You know, that basketball coach wanted me to focus on one single thing, and that was the sport. And I might add, we won two Far East basketball tournaments with that philosophy. Why? We were striving for the mastery. This was something that was emphasized. In other words, it's not just about the day of the race. Listen to me. It's not just about Sunday go to church. It's about every day. Every day with Jesus is sweeter than the day before. And so we're temperate in all things. We're not just temperate on Sunday morning to get up and go to church, and thank God you did, but we've got to be temperate on Mondays, and we've got to be temperate on Tuesdays, and we've got to practice these disciplines of self-control along the way. If a man will give a pigskin, that type of dedication, what should we give to Jesus Christ? Should we not talk with him every day? Should we not walk with him every day? Should we not exercise unto godliness every day? The Greek athletes who, in preparing themselves for the games, abstained from unwholesome food, they abstained from sexual indulgence, they abstained from wine, they only thought of one thing, and that was the games that they were about to participate in. 1 Timothy 4:7 says it this way, but refuse profane and old wives' fables, and exercise thyself rather unto godliness. Now, get that verse right there, if you would, in your eyeballs there. Notice it, if you would. 1 Timothy 4:7-8. I want you to read this with me this morning. 1 Timothy 4:7-8. Ready, begin. But refuse profane and old wives' fables, and exercise thyself unto. For bodily exercise profiteth, but godliness is profitable unto, having promise of the life that now is, and of that which is to come. Now, verse 7 says we're to set aside gossip. We're to set aside talking about things that are unprofitable. And we are to exercise ourselves unto that which is godly. What would happen if every Christian woman, so-called, would take all of the exercise of gossip and replace it with an exercise unto godliness? What would happen if every man who spends time just idly talking about other people and other things would take that same time and talk about the goodness of God and asking questions about the Bible and the doctrines of the Bible? So the Bible teaches us that we're to exercise ourselves unto godliness. And then notice verse 8, it says, bodily exercise profiteth little. Now, this is not a message to put down bodily exercise. Some of you need to do that, and you're involved in doing that. That's fine. That's wonderful. But here's the point this morning. To the extent that a man or a woman would exercise physically and rise up early and be excited to go exercise, but not have that time in the Word of God, is to the extent that there's an imbalance in their life. Because bodily exercise, it profits something. But notice what it says, that godliness is profitable unto how many things? All things. Being a godly person, having the wisdom of the Word of God, is vital in your life, and taking the time to exercise your spiritual discernment in the Word of God. Now, the word exercise here, of course, means a vigorous activity. And that means that when someone is exercising on a machine, that if they're gonna have opportunity to really see the benefit of that exercise, they need to be very rigorous at that, at least for a season of that exercise. And God says, when you come to my house, when you open my word, and when you pray, don't fall asleep doing it, but be vigorous about what you're doing. Be attentive about what you're doing. Take whatever measures are necessary to write down questions, to ask your teacher a question, to email the pastor a question, to study, to show thyself approved. It ought to be something that is serious in your life. Now, there are at least 4 spiritual exercises that I give recommendation to you this morning. This is my prescription to you today, those of you that are slightly spiritually obese. Those of you that are spiritually apathetic, those of you that spiritually need to work some calories off, you need to exercise yourself unto godliness. Here's a prescription for you this morning, spiritually, to get stronger. By the way, how many of you, when you go to the doctor and he says, take this or do that, how many of you do what the man says or the woman says? Huh? Come on, help me. Come on now. Help me out here. Some of you say, I don't do it. Yes, you do. He writes out that little paper, you go to CVC Pharmacy, and you do what he says. So here, Dr. Chappell is prescribing to you something this morning, okay? I'm going to give you a 4-fold prescription today about exercise. First, I want to challenge you to exercise your prayer life. Exercise in prayer. Take time to be holy. Take time with the Lord. We have this little tool that we published a few years ago called the Stewarding Life Planner. They're available out in the bookstore. This is what I use every single morning, and it's a help to me. And I've used different tools, but I write down my time spent in prayer. What time did I pray? How long did I pray? And it's something that's a tool. And it's right on the study desk. It's right there where other books are, my Bible is, where things that I do every morning early. It's right there. And it's going to stay there, and it's in the way. It's talking to me. Don't forget me. Don't forget me. And I take time in prayer. And I want to encourage you, make a prayer list. Pray for other people. Make a prayer list where you're asking God for wisdom and the fullness of His Spirit and asking God for strength and spend time talking to the Lord.
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0: David Hume lived during the 18th century. This Scottish thinker is best remembered for his influential system of thought that included empiricism, skepticism, and naturalism. Hume disregarded miracles and argued against religions founded on the miraculous. He, like so many before and after him, fell into the trap of trying to explain life, religion, and morality without God. The famous evolutionist Charles Darwin highly valued the works of Hume, no doubt shaping his thoughts and opinions regarding the origin of species. Naturalistic thinking that opened the floodgates for skepticism and even atheism. The Apostle Paul wrote in Corinthians that the wisdom of this world is foolishness with God, for it is written, "He taketh the wise in their own craftiness." I'm David Reeves. Truly, the heavens declare the glory of God.
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2: The battle for access to abortion pills continues. This is Matt Staver with Freedom's Call. The U.S. Supreme Court issued an administrative stay that temporarily restores nationwide mail order access to the abortion pill mifepristone. The Fifth Circuit Court of Appeals previously ruled that the FDA must reinstate the in-person requirement for dispensing the drug as the case moves through the courts. The Fifth Circuit's decision temporarily blocked the 2023 FDA rule change challenged by Louisiana that allowed mifepristone to be distributed through the mail without an in-person medical visit. Then the two drug companies asked the U.S. Supreme Court to pause this ruling by the Fifth Circuit. Justice Samuel Alito issued the administrative stay that temporarily keeps mifepristone available by mail while the justices fully consider the drug company's request. The FDA should not be allowed to facilitate abortion pill trafficking nationwide through the mail. Stay informed at Liberty Counsel's website, lc.org/life.
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5: 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We are baptized into Christ. By one Spirit are we all baptized into one body. 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And friends, that's a wonderful thing, to be joined to Him.
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9: For American Family News, I'm Robert Thornton. The man charged with trying to kill President Donald Trump at the White House Correspondents' Dinner pleads not guilty in court. Fox's David Spunt is in Washington.
10: Cole Allen pleaded not guilty to the four counts that he is facing in federal court. A quick court hearing. He says through his federal public defenders that he's not guilty to charges including attempting to assassinate a president and two firearm charges, also assaulting a federal officer with a deadly weapon. Now, federal prosecutors say Allen, armed with several weapons, stormed through a security checkpoint at the Washington Hilton on Saturday, April 25th, before running toward the ballroom where he fired his long gun, hitting a Secret Service officer in the chest.
9: The federal officer was not seriously injured and fired back at the man. The 31-year-old is asking the judge to force Acting Attorney General Todd Blanch and U.S. Attorney for the District of Columbia Jeanine Pirro to recuse themselves from the case and argue that since they were present during the attack, they should not be allowed to handle the case. Two people from Georgia have been sent to Emory University Hospital after testing positive for hantavirus. One patient is symptomatic and is receiving care in Emory's biocontainment unit, and the other is asymptomatic, currently undergoing evaluation, and is being monitored. Georgia Governor Brian Kemp says he is confident in the team handling the situation.
11: Very confident in the processes. Dr. Russell Crutchfield in our office has been working with Dr. Toomey for many days on this issue following the hantavirus. We're doing like we've done in the past with COVID-19.
9: Along with the two patients being sent to Emory University Hospital, 16 others were taken to the University of Nebraska's Medical Center. One of them is in their biocontainment unit. The other 15 are in a quarantine unit. Appealing to voters' anxieties about the soaring cost of living is central to Democrats' messaging and their hopes of big wins in this year's midterm elections. In Oregon, a question on the primary ballot is complicating that strategy. The Democrat-controlled legislature raised the state gas tax and a range of fees last fall as a way to pay for road improvements and plug a hole in the state's transportation budget. Republicans responded with a petition to repeal the increases, leading to a referendum next Tuesday. A communist China expert is suspicious about the circumstances surrounding a reported attack on a Chinese-controlled oil tanker by the Iranians. More from AFN's Chad Groening.
12: An oil tanker linked to China came under fire from Iran last week, near the Strait of Hormuz, prompting sharp reactions from Beijing. China has confirmed that Chinese nationals were aboard the vessel, identified as the Marshall Islands flag tanker JV Innovation. Though no casualties were reported, maritime sources said the ship caught fire after being hit by possible shells or a drone near the UAE coast. Gordon Chang is an Asian policy analyst and author of Plan Red, China's project to destroy America.
13: At first glance, it looks like Iran and China are at odds with each other, but it's not entirely impossible that China arranged this so as to make it appear to President Trump that China was on America's side. So we just don't know. It'll take some time for us to figure out what's really going on.
12: Meanwhile, Chang believes China is worried about the supply of oil coming out of the Strait of Hormuz.
13: China, I'm sure, is worried that it's not getting oil through the Strait of Hormuz. But China does have the world's largest strategic petroleum reserve, and there are other sources of oil for China. So it can weather this crisis, at least in the short term. Long term, of course, they're going to want to see the oil flowing again. And that's going to be a major topic of

It also says Netflix uses engineering to track and log users' viewing habits, preferences, devices, household networks, application usage, and other sensitive behavioral data. See more news at AFM.net.

Revelation 21:4. And God shall wipe away all tears from their eyes, and there shall be no more death, neither sorrow nor crying, neither shall there be any more pain, for the former things are passed away. This is Light for Your Path on Lighthouse Christian Radio.

0: What if a school assignment requires a student to affirm another faith, a different religion? Stay tuned.
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0: Parents were concerned when their daughter was assigned a project requiring her to write from the perspective of a follower of another religion. Not to write about that religion, but to write as a follower of that religion. Is that allowed in America? Public schools may teach about world religions as part of their secular academic curriculum. However, courts have warned clearly that assignments should not require students to personally affirm or participate in religious beliefs or practices against their faith. The difference between education and religious participation can be an important constitutional line that the court protects. If your child has been required to go beyond learning about religion and into affirming that religion, the Christian Law Association would be honored to help you keep that child's religious rights protected.
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1: Thanks for joining me today on Mission Network News. I'm Ruth Kramer. Gospel enemies or gospel targets? Greg Kelly with Unknown Nation says the Fulani of Nigeria are both. Then, the story of a new Christian standing firm in her faith despite family pressure. We'll get the details of the story in just a moment. But first, the United States House Appropriations Committee has advanced a State Department funding bill with strings attached for Nigeria. Now, if passed, it'll cut aid to the country in half unless the Nigerian government meets three conditions. Those conditions hinge on stopping what U.S. lawmakers are calling a genocide against Christians in Nigeria. Greg Kelly with Unknown Nation says the nomadic Fulani people have become the main attackers of believers. But he says to look at the Fulani as people in need of Christ.
2: Yes, the people that are terrorizing, the people that are killing, they are our target, and we share the gospel of Jesus Christ with them.
1: The population divide between Christians and Muslims in Nigeria is right around 50-50. Sometimes the violence between them is over land rights, not religion. But Kelly says the biggest frustration is over the Nigerian government often looking the other way as Christians are killed.
2: You're talking about 100 million Christians are saying, when is the government going to finally hold these people accountable?
1: The gospel is the answer. Some of Unknown Nation's best missionaries are former Fulani militants who've had an encounter with Christ. And he's urging us to pray for more.
2: Praying for the same culture missionaries that are Hausa, that are Fulani, that are Kanuri is going to be how we reach northern Nigeria with the gospel of Jesus Christ.
1: Next, good news out of Egypt. Nearly 200 more churches in Egypt have received legal status. Many Christian leaders had waited for years for state approval. Dwayne Friesen with the Voice of the Martyrs Canada says,
3: to hear that they're allowing them to rebuild them or to establish new facilities is great.
1: The decision comes under Egypt's 2016 law for building and restoring churches, and it marks the 30th group of churches approved by the Legalization Committee. To qualify, churches have to meet structural and safety standards, prove land ownership, and pay required fees.
3: There is dramatic difficulty for the Christian community within Egypt, but to see a step towards allowance for the facilities for their weekly worship is a good step, and I hope it grows.
1: Still, the approvals meet only a small part of the need. Tens of thousands of churches are still seeking legal recognition. At the same time, Friesen urges caution. As pressure for church registration grows, so can government control over Christian activity. The process could also strengthen Christianity's legal standing in Egypt. So pray these changes would lead to greater freedom for believers.
3: That is equal citizenship within Egypt, that they have the protections, the rights, and the freedoms to be what God's called them to be.
1: And as civil war rages on in Sudan, John, a gospel worker, notes the Holy Spirit is often found at work in areas of persecution. An 18-year-old Sudanese woman found her brother's hidden Bible and, after months of secretly reading it, accepted Christ. When her family found out, she was beaten, locked in the house without a phone, and told that if she didn't recant her new faith, she would be disowned, possibly killed. She escaped to a church pastored by a leader from the same ministry as her brother. From there, a partner ministry, Samaritan's Purse, was able to get her to safety.
2: Our team sat down with her and said, we really want you to think about this decision and the consequences, because it is life and death. They were very serious and wanted to make sure she knew what she was doing. She said, now that I know God, they can take my life. I will not turn back.
1: Now, she's staying at the ministry's School of Mission with her female students and taking Bible classes. The ministry John serves does continue to see persecution.
2: But in the context of that, there are baptisms in the face of persecution because the Spirit of God is moving.
1: So continue to pray for the work the Holy Spirit is doing in Sudan. 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I'm Ruth Kramer.
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0: Now, a brother can be restored. That's good news if you've gotten away from God. Our God is a God of a second chance. If you read the Bible tells about men who got away from God and who got back to God, because the Bible does not mistake the moment for the man. And the Bible is a picture of people who've gotten away from God and yet have gotten back to God. David, the man after God's own heart. What a mighty, wonderful man was David. I've got a son named David. David committed a horrible sin. You say he was only human. No, I say he was desperately wicked. He was overtaken with a fault. And yet he prayed, "Lord, restore unto me the joy of thy salvation." And thank God, God did, and God gave him a second chance. Our God is a God of a second chance.
1: 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Waiting for you now at profoundtruth.org.
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the far-off place, till Jesus showed his smiling face. Now it's begun within my soul, 'twill last while endless ages roll.

Severe weather can happen at any time and can take many forms, from flash floods to tornadoes. Many of us are on high alert as winter turns to spring, then summer, and the cold, dry air collides with the moist, warm air. That's when severe weather is most likely to strike. Don't be caught off guard. 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
1: This is Gary Bauer in Washington, D.C. with your end of day report sponsored by American Values. There was a major girls track and field event in California over the weekend. High school senior A.B. Hernandez dominated the games. Hernandez won the long jump, the triple jump, and the high jump. In the long jump competition, Hernandez beat the second place finisher by more than a foot. Hernandez crushed his female competitors. Yes, his competitors. Hernandez is a boy. The girls competing against him never had a chance. He not only crushed them on the field, he crushed their hopes and dreams. They will not get the scholarships or the honors they deserved because the girls were forced to compete in a rigged game. This is what they call fairness in California, the most left-wing loony state in the country. Where are the feminists, by the way? Kamala Harris and Nancy Pelosi won't say one word in defense of these young women who were cheated by a man. They're too afraid of a homosexual backlash. California Governor Gavin Newsom, who wants to be president, did speak up. He attacked the girls. He said the girls and their parents are bullies for daring to demand girls' sports be only for girls. It's the trans radicals who are bullies, and increasingly they're violent. The Democrat Party has been at war with God for decades. Now Democrats are at war with the natural law. Boys cannot be girls. They're at war with science. Our DNA does not change. Not only are they rejecting truth, they demand that you reject it too. If you refuse to call a man she or try to keep a man out of the women's locker room, Democrats say you committed a hate crime. This is a very dangerous road. No nation can survive being at war with God's reality. 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
0: Psalm 145, verse 18. The Lord is nigh unto all them that call upon him, to all that call upon him in truth. 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
1: Anti-Semitism has learned how to dress itself up. It no longer always appears with the same symbols, the same slogans, or the same language. Now it often comes dressed as scholarship, as activism, as moral concern, or as political outrage. But a hatred does not become clean because it learns how to sound educated. The old hatred is still there. It has just changed suits. It still isolates the Jew. It still blames the Jew. It still judges the Jew by a different standard. A new suit does not change an old hatred. I'm Earl Cox. I support Israel because God supports Israel. 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

0: Back to Genesis with Dr. John Morris, scientist and author with the Institute for Creation Research. Dr. Morris, are evolutionists still looking for the missing link?
1: Actually, Chris, missing links are everywhere in the fossil record. Now, evolutionists say that all animals came from a common ancestor. Yet these ancestors are missing, and the links between any two basic categories are missing. Missing links are still missing. Evolutionists used to admit that the missing links were a problem, but now they seem just to have stopped talking about them. They now propose the concept of punctuated equilibrium, which says that evolution went in spurts in the past. It went so fast that it left no transitional forms. I think the missing links will forever be missing because they never existed. God created each basic category as that category. They may have adapted to different conditions, but the basic categories got here separately. They were created back in Genesis.
0: For more on Genesis, visit us on the web at icr.org.

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0: if God raised Jesus from the dead, then He's going to raise us from the dead. You see, it all hangs together. Jesus Christ, this same Jesus who came the first time, literally, and rose from the dead, is coming back the second time, literally. The same Jesus that was born of a virgin, the same Jesus that walked on the water, the same Jesus that fed the 5,000, Jesus is coming back again, and the second coming of Jesus Christ is necessary to fulfill the purpose of God. The incarnation without the carnation would be like height without depth and east without west. And our salvation without our glorification is no salvation at all. His resurrection is the pledge of our resurrection. Now that's the first proof that all of this happens. Jesus has already come out of that grave.
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0: Rivers with rights? This is Ken Ham inviting you to visit our two attractions, the Creation Museum and Ark Encounter. Did you know in India there are two rivers given the same legal status as humans? In New Zealand, a 150-year debate ended when a river was finally named a legal person. In Ecuador, nature is represented in their constitution with certain rights. This silliness highlights the absurdity that results from a world in rebellion against the Creator. This kind of thinking ignores the uniqueness of mankind. We're special, made in the image of God, with unique rights and responsibilities, including dominion over the creation. Nature's important, and we're to steward it well, but a river's not a person.
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0: 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Stay tuned.
1: It's an important question for your church. Here's attorney David Gibbs Jr. of the Christian Law Association.
0: Churches in the United States have long received tax-exempt status under federal law. 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Let me repeat, no court has established a rule that traditional religious doctrine alone removes a church's tax exemption. However, religious organizations still need to understand the legal framework that protects their status. You are not tax exempt because you're a church. 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
1: American Family News, I'm Rusty Pugh. President Trump declaring the ceasefire between the U.S. and Iran is on life support after rejecting the latest Iranian peace proposal. Ashley Webster has more from Tel Aviv.
2: The president himself has been holding high-level security meetings in the Situation Room at the White House, basically to discuss the next steps on Iran. We are told that all options are on the table, including the resumption of military strikes. With that in mind, Iran's parliamentary speaker taking exception on social media, saying, quote, there's no alternative but to accept the rights of the Iranian people. Any other approach will be completely inconclusive. Nothing but one failure after another. The longer they drag their feet, the more American taxpayers will pay for it.
1: Members of the Trump administration, including Secretary of War Pete Hegseth and FBI Director Kash Patel, are due on Capitol Hill today as budget hearings continue.
3: Secretary Hegseth will answer questions on the Pentagon's budget request before two key subcommittees. Almost 2 weeks ago, he discussed the budget before the House and Senate Armed Services Committees, also fielding questions from lawmakers on other topics, including the war in Iran and the recent firings of some in military leadership. Today, he'll be joined by Joint Chiefs of Staff Chair General Dan Kane in appearances before the House and Senate Appropriations Subcommittees on Defense. FBI Director Kash Patel will also answer budget questions before the Senate Appropriations Subcommittee on Commerce, Justice, Science, and Related Agencies. Tanya J. Powers, Fox News.
1: Centers for Medicare and Medicaid Services Administrator Dr. Mehmet Oz says he's cracking down on several states for health care fraud. Dr. Oz posed an example of how high fraud is in the Medicare system.
4: If we take the fraud out of Medicare, just Medicare alone, we would double the life expectancy of the Medicare Trust Fund.
1: The government's search for medical fraud doesn't stop in Medicare. The Anti-Fraud Task Force has announced they're planning to look at hospitals, hospices, and durable medical equipment suppliers across the U.S. Republican lawmakers in Georgia are escalating an investigation into Stacey Abrams' voter outreach organization. Ted Linder with more.
5: Lawmakers have issued subpoenas as they probe what officials call the largest campaign finance violation in state history. Stacey Abrams and two former New Georgia Project leaders are ordered to testify Friday before a Georgia Senate committee examining illegal spending tied to the 2018 election cycle. The group admitted to 16 campaign finance violations earlier this year and agreed to pay a $300,000 fine before shutting down in 2025. Abrams, who lost the Georgia governor's race in 2018 to Republican Brian Kemp, is calling the hearing partisan and politically motivated, but says she plans to comply. Ted Lindner, Fox News.
1: And finally, there's a new website for mothers. Chris Woodward has details.
6: Moms.gov is an official website of the United States government. 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
6: Dr. Stephanie Herodopoulos is chief of staff and senior advisor at Health and Human Services. She told Washington Watch that it has been incredible to be a part of this project.
8: 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And you heard the president announce that today with our HHS leadership. 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
6: I'm Chris Woodward.
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Proverbs 23, verses 19 through 23. Hear thou, my son, and be wise, and guide thine heart in the way. Be not among winebibbers, among riotous eaters of flesh. For the drunkard and the glutton shall come to poverty, and drowsiness shall clothe a man with rags. Hearken unto thy father that begat thee, and despise not thy mother when she is old. Buy the truth, and sell it not, also wisdom, and instruction, and understanding. Here are Solomon's instructions to his adult son in order to guide his heart. Number one, watch your crowd. Number two, maintain a good relationship with your parents. And number three, keep on growing in wisdom and other spiritual values. Something to think about on Lighthouse Christian Radio.

Galatians 6:7. Be not deceived, God is not mocked. For whatsoever a man soweth, that shall he also reap. This is Light for Your Path on Lighthouse Christian Radio.

staggering weight and struggled for freedom but could not escape. I trembled and cried at the thought of my fate. What must I do to be saved? I desperately searched for release from my pain, but found that man's wisdom was

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2: 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Think of what it cost Noah. Maybe when Noah put that last nail in the ark, that was all he had. And he went into the ark a pauper. When he came out, he owned the earth. When Noah went into the ark, he went in a minority. When he came out, he was the majority. Friend, we're on the winning side. But you have to see this by faith.
1: Welcome to Love Worth Finding, featuring profound truth simply stated by pastor, teacher, and author Adrian Rogers. The Bible emphasizes the importance of household salvation. Now, what does that mean? One of the greatest examples of this is Noah, whose faith in God saved his family from the great flood. In part one of today's message, we learned about Noah's fear of God in a shameless society and how his faith led him to a tremendous act of obedience. If you have your Bible, turn now to Hebrews chapter 11, beginning in verse 7, as Adrian Rogers shares part two of this prophetic message, Captain Noah and his unsinkable faith.
2: There are four things I want to lay on your heart about Noah's faith, and I pray, God, that they will buoy your faith, keep your faith afloat, help you to have an unsinkable faith in treacherous days, because that's exactly what Noah had, and it made him a champion of faith. Now, the first thing I want you to notice is what I'm going to call the warning his faith believed. The warning his faith believed. Look in verse 7, by faith, Noah, being warned of God of things not seen as yet. Now, God warned Noah of the flood, but he'd never seen a flood. Do you know what? Noah had never even seen rain. Before the flood, it did not rain. The idea of rain was foreign to Noah's mind, much less any kind of a flood. God watered the earth by springs and by rivers and by evaporation and condensation and dew. And some Bible scholars believe that there was a great canopy over the earth that maintained a constant temperature, like a giant greenhouse. And so Noah is warned of God of something he has never, ever seen before. It was a warning from the Word. He had the Word of God. Now, again, I want to remind you of a verse that we will mention many times in our study on faith here in Hebrews chapter 11, and it is Romans chapter 10, verse 17, which says, faith comes by hearing, and hearing by the Word of God. Without a word from God, you cannot have faith. Faith is not a leap in the dark. It is a step into God's light. You must hear from God. That brings us back to Hebrews chapter 11 and verse 1, which describes faith. Now, faith is the substance of things hoped for and the evidence of things not seen. I want to remind you one more time that the word hope here does not mean maybe, perhaps, or I wish, but hope means bedrock assurance. The Bible calls hope an anchor of the soul. Now, you don't put an anchor in a cloud bank. You think of it. Hope is an anchor of the soul. It is solid. And the word substance here, substance, something beneath us that we can stand upon. Where do you get this assurance, this bedrock assurance called hope? From the Word of God. God speaks. The truth of the Bible is where faith comes from. And when God takes the truth of the Bible and makes that truth to you, when you get a personal word from the Word that applies to you in a situation, God is speaking to you, then you're going to find faith engendered in your heart. Did you know that God speaks today? God has His written word once and for all settled. But then God speaks to your own personal heart. And when God speaks to your heart personally and you have a rhema from God, that's when you find faith growing in your heart and in your life. Big, plain, and straight, you have to hear from God in order to have faith. Now, let me say this about this faith now. that Noah had, the faith that he received, it resulted in fear. Look at it in verse 7. By faith, Noah, being warned of God of things not seen as yet, he'd never seen it rain, moved with fear, prepared an ark. Do you see that? He was moved with fear. Now, some people say, I don't believe in a religion based on fear. Bible religion is based on fear. Fear is the foundation of faith. When Noah believed God, he feared God. Listen, fear and faith are inseparably linked together. Fear sees God's power and God's holiness and God's justice. Faith sees God's loving kindness, God's grace, and God's mercy. Therefore, the fear of God is not a cringing dread of God. It is love on its knees. God gave Noah a word of warning. But now here's the second thing I want you to see. Not only the warning that his faith believed, but I want you to see the work that his faith achieved. Having heard from God, he got busy. Now look again in Hebrews 11 and verse 7. By faith, Noah, being warned of God of things not seen as yet, moved with fear, prepared an ark. He went to work. Now, the Bible teaches that faith without works is dead. James 2, verse 20. But wilt thou not know, O vain man, that faith without works is dead? God told Noah to build an ark, and Noah obeyed. The word believe comes from an old English word, bilive. What we really believe, we live by. Now, don't tell me that you have faith if you do not obey. And you have to obey even when you don't understand. Noah had not seen a flood, but he had a word, and he obeyed. Noah was a man of faith, and therefore he prepared an ark. And he prepared an ark to the saving of his family. Some of you are going to lose your children because your faith is a mere intellectual faith, a mere doctrinal faith. It is not a practical living faith that is obeying God, and your children see the difference. Now, friend, listen to me. The religion that does not begin at home does not begin. Have you ever heard anybody say, well, you know, my loved ones are the hardest ones to witness to? You're not telling on them, you're telling on you. You know why they're the hardest ones to witness to? Because they know you. They know you. Many of us need to go and say, would you forgive me for the life that I've lived in front of you? And don't even witness to them. Just say, would you have forgive me? Just forgive me. I'm a Christian, but I've been a poor example. They'll be watching you for a while. They say, yeah, sure, I forgive you. Then later on, you come back and say, would you forgive me for something else? Well, now what do you want me to forgive you for? I haven't shared with you the most important thing on earth to me. Would you forgive me for not sharing Jesus with you? And just give you an open door to share the Lord Jesus Christ with your loved ones. Noah had faith, and that faith was there for the saving of his household. Put this verse down. There was a man filled with demons. Jesus healed him, and the man wanted to follow Jesus. But notice what Jesus said in Mark chapter 5, verse 19. Howbeit Jesus suffered him not, but saith unto him, go home to thy friends, and tell them how great things the Lord hath done for thee, and hath had compassion on thee. Now here's the third thing I want you to see. I want you to see the wickedness that his faith perceived. By faith, Noah, being warned of God of things not seen as yet, moved with fear, prepared an ark to the saving of his house. Now watch this. By the which he condemned the world. He was a man that lived in a wicked society. Now don't tell me that you cannot have faith today because of the societal problems that we have today. Think of the ungodly world that Noah lived in. It was a day of secular philosophy. Genesis chapter 6, verses 5 and 6 tells us that the imaginations of the thoughts of man's heart were evil continually. And the word imaginations there doesn't mean daydreams, it means philosophies. There was a secular philosophy like is on the campuses of today's schools and in the editorial pages of today's newspapers. The days of Noah were days of secular philosophy. The days of Noah were days of scientific progress. Now don't think they were plying with sticks. How would you like to build a boat, a ship, about the proportion of an ocean liner?

in a day of scientific progress. I'm amazed at what we're doing today. Genetic engineering, the vileness of the internet. The internet is a great tool, but it's a dangerous thing. Pornographers are now talking about virtual reality on the internet and virtual adultery. What all that means is ominous. They were days of social plagues. Notice in Genesis chapter 6, verses 11 through 13, the earth was filled with violence. All flesh had corrupted its way upon the earth. Think of the social plagues today. Think of the terrorism. Think of the violence. Think of the kidnappings. Think of the needless murders that stalk the streets. And yet, Noah was a man of faith. He believed God in all of that. Think of the violence today against the unborn. Let me tell you something that ought to break your heart. Peter Singer has been installed as the first full-time professor of bioethics at the University Center of Human Values of Princeton University. May I tell you that Princeton University was founded for the preaching of the gospel of Jesus Christ? Now, here's Peter Singer. Let me tell you what Peter Singer, now this professor of bioethics, said. Killing a disabled infant is not morally equivalent to killing a person. Not the same. To kill an afflicted baby is not the same as killing a person. He goes on to say the life of such a newborn baby is of less value than the life of a pig, a dog, or a chimpanzee. He says, and he's the world's best known advocate of infanticide, he thinks that parents should be allowed 28 days after the birth of a severely disabled baby to decide whether to kill it or not. He's the founder of the animal rights movement. He has taught the idea that human life is sacred is, here's a new word for you, speciesism. Like racism, if you think a human being superior to a dog or cat or an antelope or a chimpanzee, you're a speciesist. Well, you say, that's some Looney Tune. Friend, that is a professor at Princeton. Days of social plagues. Days of sexual perversion. Genesis 6, verse 5, and God saw that the wickedness of man was great on the earth, and that every imagination of the thoughts of his heart were only evil continually. Jesus linked the days of Noah with the days of Lot. Luke 17, verses 26 through 30. And as it was in the days of Noah, so shall it be also in the days of the Son of Man. They did eat, they drank, they married wives, they were given in marriage until the day that Noah entered into the ark, and the flood came and destroyed them all. Likewise also, as it was in the days of Lot. They did eat, they drank, they bought, they sold, they planted, they builded. But the same day that Lot went out of Sodom, it rained fire and brimstone from heaven and destroyed them all. Even thus shall it be in the day when the Son of Man is revealed. Jesus said, when I come again, the days of Noah and the days of Lot are going to be replicated. For further information, consult any newspaper or listen to any newscast. Are you listening? Do you know what Noah faced? Do you see the wickedness that Noah perceived? And yet in all of this, Noah lived and he preached. Now, people didn't listen to him, but he preached. You don't measure preaching success by numbers. I wonder sometimes what the measurement of preaching is. I was preaching a revival crusade in a South Louisiana town. I preached my heart out. I fasted. I prayed. I wept. I searched my heart. I searched my scriptures. I did everything I knew to do, but nothing was happening. And I finally, giving the invitation one night and holding up my hands and begging people to come to Christ, nothing happened. I said, Pastor, you take the invitation. I just need to sit over here. You just go ahead. And I just took my Bible. During the invitation, I went and I sat down. I opened it. I said, God, I don't know what's wrong. I've got to have a word, God. And I opened my Bible and just put my finger on a verse randomly, but I believe led of the Spirit. And God said,

0: In Ezekiel chapter 3 and verse 7, the house of Israel will not hearken unto thee, for they will not hearken unto me. And I thought, oh God, thank you for showing me this. He said, the house of Israel will not hearken unto thee, for they will not hearken unto me. And God showed me in an instant, Adrian, they haven't rejected you. They rejected me. You're my servant. The only reason they won't hear you is they won't hear me. I said, Lord, that's such a good verse. Give me another one. And again, I put my finger down by random, and I tell you, almost came unglued when I read what it was. It was Ezekiel 2, verse 5, and they, whether they will hear or whether they will forbear, yet shall they know there hath been a prophet among them. You think of that. God says, will they hear or not? They will know there hath been a prophet among them. That's what it means when it says, and Noah, when he preached, condemned them. One of these days they're going to have to give an account for that. Our generation also has been warned. Now here's the final thing I want you to see. I want you to see the wealth that his faith received. The wealth that his faith received. Look at it again. By faith, Noah, being warned of God of things not seen as yet, moved with fear, prepared an ark to the saving of his house, by the which he condemned the world and became the heir of righteousness, of the righteousness which is by faith. What was his legacy? What was the wealth that his faith received? It was righteousness. He was made righteous in the sight of the Lord by faith. Remember chapter 10, Hebrews chapter 10, the just shall live by faith. We receive spiritual life when we receive Christ. How was Noah saved? Not by works, but by grace. Genesis chapter 6 and verse 8, but Noah found grace in the eyes of the Lord. That's the first time grace is used in the Bible. Think of all of the heartache and the pain and the difficulty Noah went through. Think of what it cost Noah to build that ark. I don't know where he got his resources, but I have an idea that he put everything into the ark. Maybe when Noah put that last nail in the ark, that was all he had. And he went into the ark a pauper. When he came out, he owned the earth. Remember what Jesus said? Blessed are the meek, for they shall inherit the earth. When Noah went into the ark, he went in a minority. When he came out, he was the majority. Friend, we're on the winning side. But you have to see this by faith. You see, the ark is also an illustration of salvation. It's a picture of the Lord Jesus Christ. A gigantic object lesson, Peter tells us in the New Testament. The ark is finished. Storm clouds begin to roil. The earth trembles. Great fissures open, water belches out, rain comes down. But just before that, God says, Noah, Genesis 7:1, Noah, come thou into the ark. God didn't say, Noah, go into the ark. He said, come into the ark. That means God was in there. God said, Noah, come into the ark. And then the Bible says that God shut the door. There was a window on top, a door on the side. Noah was in charge of the window, God in charge of the door. You see, I daily can look into the face of God, but I have been shut in to the Lord Jesus Christ. The ark was sealed on the inside and the outside with a gooey substance called pitch. It's the same word translated atonement in the Old Testament. God put atonement on the outside and God put atonement on the inside. And not one drop of water could come through. Noah, come into the ark. When you come into Jesus, God shuts the door. You're sealed with the Holy Spirit of promise. Not one drop of judgment can come to the child of God who's safe in Jesus. We have a wonderful salvation. We have a wonderful Savior. May I ask you a question? Are you in the ark? I don't say, do you believe the ark? Are you in the ark? Are you safe in Christ? Do you know, absolutely know that you're saved? If you should die this moment, you'd go straight to heaven. May I guide you in this decision and help you to receive Christ? The door is open, and God is saying to you, come, come thou into the ark. Would you pray this prayer, dear God? I need to be saved, and I want to be saved. Jesus, you shed your blood on the cross to pay for my sin. I believe it. I receive it. Come into my life. Take control of my life. And begin now to make me the person you want me to be. And I will live for you, Lord Jesus. Not in order to be saved. That's a gift. I will live for you because I am saved. Because you've saved me by your grace. Begin now to make me the person you want me to be. In your holy name I pray. Amen.
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3: 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I'm David Reeves, truly The heavens declare the glory of God.
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6: You've probably heard the phrase, the government giveth and the government taketh away. That's an apt description of taxes and tariffs in 2026. Many Americans have been pleasantly surprised by the tax refunds they received this year because of the tax cuts inserted into the one big beautiful bill. No taxes on tips, overtime, and Social Security provided many Americans with a significant check from the IRS. Unfortunately, while the government was putting money back in the pockets of U.S. taxpayers with tax refunds, it was also taking money out through tariffs that increase prices that Americans pay. Former Senator Phil Graham is one of the co-authors of the Trump tax increase of 2026. The Congressional Budget Office estimates that the taxes implemented during the Trump administration will generate $331 billion this year, but the new tax cuts will only save taxpayers $230 billion. One of the themes of this election is affordability. By October, the office estimates that these new tariffs will cost American consumers and businesses $443 billion, while the tax cuts will have provided them $379 billion. One question that is always asked about tariffs is, who pays? The CBO estimates that businesses are absorbing about 30% of the cost of tariffs. Consumers are paying the remaining 70%. Another question is, how will this affect the midterm elections? Defenders of the tariff policies argue that these tax cuts provide new benefits. Perhaps, but voters have short memories. Affordability is a major issue, especially with the Iran war's impact on supply chains. The president's tariffs have made prices higher. I'm Kirby Anderson, and that's my point of view.
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8: 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Find out next. This is today's Creation Moment. And now, here's our Creation Moment host, Ian Taylor.
9: On previous Creation Moments, we have talked about wasps that control crop pests. Natural controls such as these wasps show the Creator's hand in designing the creation. New facts about how wasps control pests make our Creator's hand even more evident. There are several thousand species of wasp that lay their eggs inside crop pests or use the pests for food. These wasps have become a popular form of natural pest control among farmers and gardeners. Researchers now discovered that the wasps do more than simply feed on the pests or use them as food for their young. Typically, the wasps will inject their eggs into worm-like pest larvae. It has been discovered that the wasp eggs are coated with a virus that holds the pest larva in the immature stage until the developing young wasps have no need of the egg. The virus appears to move on to an organ inside the pest larva and affects the insect's immune system. It also acts upon the larva's endocrine system to take away the larva's appetite. So the pest larva destroys less crop and, being starved for food, fails to develop into an adult. Researchers are still trying to discover exactly how the virus's carefully orchestrated attack strategy works. However, clearly no creature, nor the creation itself, invented this strategy. It could have only been conceived and built by a master biochemist and physician.
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1: Hello, good neighbor. Thank you for listening today. We have a song, A Little Talk with Jesus. Is this the one, Now Let Us? All right, the boys, the staff men, they sang this just recently, a couple of weeks ago. My, they're a great group. They are just great. And I see those men standing and singing. I always enjoy it. They started off, they were okay. But I'll tell you what, they have become a great group. You know, in music, a lot of times you're a solo or you're duet or you're trio or you're quartet or your sextet, whatever you call it, whatever you're in, it normally is okay, but it's not great. But you keep practicing, keep singing, and it always becomes great. I promise you that. Here it is. Have a little talk with Jesus.

Forgive me, ladies, for not saying a word about Mother's Day. That was on Sunday. Now it's already Tuesday. I hope you had a good day. And I know that you're loved. I tell you what, the work of God cannot make it without you wives and mothers. I thank God for you every single. I thank God for ladies. You know, the Apostle Paul spent so much time thanking God for all the ladies in his ministry. Romans 16 is one passage. But the ladies had a great part in the Lord's ministry. And I thank God for the illustrations of godly ladies. Ladies, you're a blessing. Well, we have one more song to get up quickly. I can't even walk. I think this is a great style. I know you'll love it. Then we're in Acts chapter 1. Why is tithing so important yesterday? Today's another one.

0: Yesterday, why in the world is tithing so important? It's biblical. It's Bible. Today, why is soul winning so important? It's biblical. Acts 1:8, but ye shall receive power. Dynamite, dunamis is the Greek word. It's power, it's explosive power. After that, the Holy Ghost has come upon you. The Holy Ghost empowers us. And ye shall be, here it is, witnesses to me both in, and then he takes it in a city and goes a little bit beyond that and beyond, and then the world. In Jerusalem, in all Judea, it goes out a little bit further, and Samaria a little further yet, and the uttermost part of the earth. Matthew chapter number 28, it's very, very powerful. As Jesus is speaking his last words before he's going to ascend up into heaven, Jesus says in chapter 28 and verse number 19, go ye therefore into all the, teach all nations, baptize them in the name of the Father and the Son and of the Holy Ghost. Verse 18 says, all power is given unto me in heaven and earth, so go. Teaching to observe all things whatsoever I commanded you, and lo, I am with you always. The entire gospel, the entire Bible, the entire New Testament is about winning the lost to Jesus Christ. You know, I'm just shocked. I am shocked at the number of missionaries that we have in communist countries and in countries that are Muslim speaking. I'm shocked that these Muslim countries, the underground churches, so many, many, many are coming. I know of a Muslim church right now that pastor's been there for about 15 years, and I would imagine they might know what's going on. They come to church. It takes an hour and a half to 2 hours to get them in. They come by one at a time, two at a time, and then it takes them an hour and a half to 2 hours to leave church. But this one particular church I'm thinking about, in an all-Muslim country, you can get your arms cut off if you witness. You cannot pass tracts. But they've had so many Muslims saved that their weekly financial giving to worldwide missions in dollars and cents is $7,500. Muslims. We've got another church in a Muslim country where everybody involved is a former Muslim, the music director, the associate pastor, everybody. You see, the world needs hope. Jesus Christ is the only one that can give hope. You look at these gods and you look at their thoughts, and you read the Quran, or you read whatever it is, and it's always very evil, very sad, there's no happiness, there's no joy. There's no excitement about the things of God. But you read about Christianity through the Lord Jesus Christ, and he said, I want you to be a witness of me. I want you to go tell everyone. Our church has been doing that now almost for 51 years. They've been running buses. 1.6 million riders have ridden our buses. They've been involved in soul winning every single Saturday and throughout the week and every single day, and passing tracts. They've been involved in Bible distribution for years. They've been involved in worldwide missions since day one. I probably shouldn't have done that. We start running buses day one. We started missions day one, and we probably, perhaps we should have got stronger, but it all worked, and God blessed it. And God blesses soul winning. Figure out every opportunity to get invested in soul winning. Passing tracts, passing Bibles, knocking on doors, visiting people, talking to people about a special day in your church, getting them on Mother's Day, getting them on Easter, getting them on New Year's, getting them on Christmas, getting them to musicals, get them to preaching the Word of God. It is so vitally important. Ye shall receive power. God wants to empower you. God wants to empower me. Give the gospel today. Pray that God will allow you to win somebody today. I'm not the greatest soul winner in all the world. I wish I was. I know of pastors that are winning people every single day. I must say that many days I'm stuck in my office and I'm not doing that. But I try every week to bring someone to Jesus Christ, that someone knows the plan of salvation as a result of me. And I thank God it's working. I think of a man that recently said, you're my last stop. I'm going to commit suicide. And I led him to Christ. and he's growing in grace now. Father, thank you for the fact that we can be a soul winner for the Lord Jesus Christ. And I pray that we would give the gospel to every creature, every little boy, every little girl, every teenager, every college-age student, every middle-aged person, every elderly person. God, help us to get the gospel out to the world that everybody might hear for one time that Jesus is the answer. For it's in his name we pray. Amen.
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1: You can live on victory side. My friend, victory is possible tonight. Don't throw in the towel. Don't say, I can never have victory. I always have this besetting sin. Satan has the television, the radio, the internet. All I ever hear is wickedness, and the devil is having his way. And I

0: As Christians, difficult circumstances can come into our lives and take us by surprise. It's easy to become disillusioned when life doesn't match our expectations. The good news is that we can experience victory through the power of Christ and overcome the obstacles that threaten to defeat us. Welcome to Daily in the Word. This program features the teaching and preaching of Dr. Paul Chappell, pastor of Lancaster Baptist Church and president of West Coast Baptist College in Lancaster, California. In our series, Victory in Jesus, we will discover God's purpose for adversity, His plan for spiritual success, and His power for overcoming life's most difficult circumstances. And now, here's Pastor Paul Chappell with part two of a message called Victorious Armor.
1: And I must do personal battle every day. And I cannot do that if I do not spend time personally in the Word of God. Say, oh, but you study all the time for sermons. Yes, I do. Many, many hours every single week. But before that, I've got to do something for me. I've got to put on the belt of truth. And then secondly, I must put on the breastplate of righteousness. Notice, having your loins girt about with truth and having on the breastplate of righteousness. This speaks of the thorax. This speaks of the area that is often x-rayed when one is having a physical examination. The area where your vital organs are located, your heart and your lungs. And God says, I want you to put on the breastplate of righteousness. One historian referred to the breastplate as the heart protector. God says, I want you to guard your heart. Solomon said, guard your heart, for out of it are the issues of life. And so God says, put on the breastplate of righteousness. This righteousness, that is the righteousness that is pleasing to God through justification. And there are two types of righteousness. First, there is our positional righteousness, which we have through Jesus Christ. 2 Corinthians 5:21, for he, God the Father, hath made him, God the Son, to be made sin for us, who knew no sin, that we might be made the righteousness of God through him. I am not righteous because I'm good. I am righteous because the perfect Son of God died for my sin and shed his blood. And through Christ, I am made positionally righteous tonight. For he, God the Father, hath made him, God the Son, to be sin. He became sin for us. Why do you think he sweat great drops of blood in the Garden of Gethsemane? Why? Because of the physical pain he would face? Yes. But beyond that, because every lie and every wicked deed and every disobedient spirit and every carnal mean look and every wicked thing we would ever do came upon Jesus on the cross. He became sin for us. God the Father made him, God the Son, to be sin for us. He knew no sin. But he became sin for us that we might be made righteous, that we might have righteousness. There's nothing righteous about me apart from Jesus Christ. Then there is practical sanctification. That is, as I grow in the Lord, I can have a life that more reflects the Lord. For example, the Bible says, neither give place to the devil. The Bible says, make no provision for the flesh. The Bible speaks of sanctification, and it speaks of righteousness in a practical way of spiritual growth. So God says, put on the armor. What does that mean? Definitely means make sure you're saved. Make sure that you're covered by the Lord Jesus Christ in forgiveness. But it also means putting on this breastplate of righteousness means that today, Lord, I want to live righteously for you. Today, I don't want to give place to the devil. I want to be covered in my heart so that the devil cannot come and find entrance with thoughts or with difficulty or with challenges that would bring me down. Lord, I want to put on the breastplate of righteousness. Help me to remember what you have taught me in your word. Whatsoever things are pure, whatsoever things are lovely, whatsoever things are of good report. Listen, if there be any virtue, if there be any praise, think on these things. But everything else, Lord, I don't even want it in my heart, Lord. I want to put on the breastplate of righteousness. You see, the protection of the armor. Then I want you to see the preparation of the armor. The preparation of the armor. We see that we are to put on the truth. We are to put on righteousness. But now notice finally the preparation of the armor. Verse 15. And your feet shod with the preparation of the gospel of peace. Now feet are important. You don't believe that? Just stub your little tiny toe. And the Bible says, and your feet shod with the preparation of the gospel of peace. God says, I want you to shod, that means to bind on. I want you to shod your feet with the preparation, again, a state of readiness. So we are to have on our feet a ready foundation. We are to be ready from the feet with the gospel. Now, I want you to know, and we're going to learn in weeks to come, there's power in the gospel, not just to save you, but to keep you in spiritual warfare. You want to go out the door with your feet shod with the preparation of the gospel of peace. You want to go out the door gospel-centered, gospel-living, gospel-talking. You are protected by the gospel of Jesus Christ. You were a sinner when you got saved because you trusted the gospel of Jesus Christ. You are still a sinner, but thank God the gospel has shown its power in your life. And every day of your life, you want to be reminded that there is power in the gospel of Jesus Christ. And so our foundation must be the gospel, our theme verse for this church. Only let your conversation be as it becometh the gospel of Christ, that whether I come or whether I come and see you or else be absent, I may hear of your affairs, that ye stand fast with one spirit and with one mind, striving together for the faith of the gospel. God says, I want you to have a gospel-centered life. I want you to have a ready foundation. I don't want you walking out of the door knowing everything about the latest television show, knowing everything about the latest gossip. I want you to walk out the door knowing who you are and who Jesus is. And I want you to be ready to give every man an answer of the hope that lies within you. Hey, someone else is going to know who won the Grammys. Someone else can know who won the Emmys. But you ought to be the one who knows how to tell someone how to go to heaven. That ought to be what is on your feet ready to go. A ready witness. The shoes were not only for the purpose of standing well, but they would allow the soldier to move effectively. Studies have been done and contracts have been given to the company that could give the shoe to the soldier that would allow him to stand most effectively and to move with the most agility at the same time, looking for the ability to stand and have a protected foot, but also to be able to move as quickly as possible. It is important, therefore, for us to know the gospel. It is important for us to know how to use the gospel. It is important for us to share the gospel. The Bible says in Romans 10 and 13, for whosoever shall call upon the name of the Lord shall be saved. How then shall they call on him in whom they have not believed? And how shall they believe in him of whom they have not heard? And how shall they hear without a preacher? And how shall they preach except they be sent? As it is written, how beautiful are the feet of them that preach the gospel of peace and bring glad tidings of good things. How beautiful are the feet of them that preach the gospel of Jesus Christ. I don't care if you wear a size 5 or a size 15. I don't care if you've got bunions or corn or athlete's foot tonight. If you go out of your door tomorrow knowing that Jesus is still the answer, knowing that Jesus saves sinners, you have beautiful feet. You are a ready witness for the Lord Jesus Christ. I want you to be mindful tonight as you enter the day tomorrow. Be strong in the Lord and in the power of his might. The devil's going to try to discourage you. He's going to try to get things through your mind. You're a loser. It's never going to be fixed. The Bible reminds us that this too shall pass, but the devil wants you to think this is forever. I want you to be mindful that there is great confidence to be placed in the Lord, in the Lord. Place your confidence in him. Stop trying to figure it out on the internet. Stop trying to ask this and trying to ask that and figuring out, listen, I'm going to move to Idaho in a pup tent. That's what I'm going to do. I'm going to do this. I'm going to do that. Hey, why don't you just give God a moment? Why don't you just keep trusting the Lord? Be strong in the Lord and in the power of his might. Why? Because there's a persistent adversary. He has tricks cunningly devised to come against you. Even some of the things that worry some of you in the society in which we live are nothing more than the devil's trickery. And the devil would like nothing more than to see you jump here and jump there and worry about this and worry about that. Why don't some of you just stand? Stand. Plant your ground. Get rooted. Determine that nothing will move you, that you will put on the armor of God. And having done all to stand, you will stand in that evil day and you will be victorious. Not because of who you are, not because of your address, not because you have a master's degree, because your master is Jesus Christ. The place of our confidence is the Lord. The persistence of our adversary is sure. So we must put on the armor. We must come to that place where we say, Lord, today I want to put your truth on, because I'm going to go out into a cursing, sin-sick world, and I want to put your truth on today. And Lord, I want to put on the breastplate of righteousness today. Thank you for salvation. Help me to live righteously before you today. And Lord, I'm putting on the gospel now. I want my feet shod with the gospel, because as I stand, I don't know who might want to know about Jesus today, but when they want to know, I want to be ready. I want to be ready. Yes, there's a real adversary with ranks of demons and devils, but there is real victory to be had in the Lord, in the power of his might, and in his armor. Say, well, I just need to get to a conservative place with more conservative people. Fine. That's fine. But I want to remind you tonight, the power is not in your address. It's not in your knowledge. The power is in the Lord. Now listen to me. You could live in the heart of the Bible Belt. You could be the only person to ever educate your little child, and you can protect and protect and protect. And if you don't have the armor of God, you miss the point. Put on the armor of God. The safest place for anyone to be in their life is in the center of the will of God. And having done all to stand, stand. It is my prayer that you and I, at the end of this lifetime, will be standing for the Lord Jesus Christ. And sometimes when I see a police officer out there on duty, hopefully not pulling me over, sometimes I say, hey, how's it going? You got your vest on, don't you? So why do you say that, Pastor? Because I have a heart for those men. I want them to be ready. Hey, it's okay to encourage someone to be ready. It's a lot better to be encouraged. Listen, you got your armor on? Tomorrow morning, put it on. Tomorrow morning, go into the day recognizing, hey, it's going to be a wonderful day, but I know that there's an enemy who's got me in his targets. And I'm going to put on the armor today, and I'm going to go out, and I'm going to do everything I can to stand. And it's not going to be my manipulating and my protecting and my coercing, and it's not going to be my figuring. It's going to be God doing it.
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Psalm 37:4. Delight thyself also in the Lord, and he shall give thee the desires of thine heart. This is Light for Your Path on Lighthouse Christian Radio.

Proverbs 23, verses 19 through 23. Hear thou, my son, and be wise, and guide thine heart in the way. Be not among winebibbers, among riotous eaters of flesh. For the drunkard and the glutton shall come to poverty, and drowsiness shall clothe a man with rags. Hearken unto thy father that begat thee, and despise not thy mother when she is old. Buy the truth and sell it not, also wisdom and instruction and understanding. Here are Solomon's instructions to his adult son in order to guide his heart. Number one, watch your crowd. Number two, maintain a good relationship with your parents. And number three, keep on growing in wisdom and other spiritual values. Something to think about on Lighthouse Christian Radio.

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1: The good news of the gospel is only good news to those who hear it. Philip the evangelist understood that. He did not keep the message to himself, but he went wherever the Spirit of God led him, and he preached Christ to those who needed to know. In this study that Scott is calling The Gospel Christian, he reminds us that the word gospel means good news. It even has the word go in it, reminding us that the Christian life is meant to advance the gospel message. 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
2: One of my favorite evangelists to read about and read after was the man that was used of the Lord in the Great Awakening. His name was George Whitefield. Whitefield said, "Had I 1,000 souls and bodies, they should all be itinerants for Jesus Christ. Oh, may I never cease itinerating till I sit down in the kingdom of heaven. Oh, for a pilgrim's heart with my pilgrim's life." As an itinerant preacher myself, I understand something about what he's referencing, moving from place to place, on to the next place, just passing through. But in reality, we're all just itinerant people. We're all just passing through. We are pilgrims. And as we pass through, we must be giving the gospel of Jesus Christ. And I think the great passion that Whitefield gave in those words, "May I never cease," really is a tremendous description of what we find in the final mention of Philip the evangelist in Acts chapter 21. He is never ceasing. You know, our God is the one truly who never ceases. He's always the same. But our faithful God has made it so that we can be faithful. He is our great sustainer. He is the one who keeps us in the battle and in the race and in the work. And today we return to Acts 21 to find yet another lesson about Philip the evangelist. In our last study, we identified the fact that he was still faithful to Christ, still faithful to the church. I love that. Did he love Christ when we first met him early in Acts? Yes. But when you get to Acts 21, he still loves Christ and is a faithful follower of Christ. By the way, in a very wicked city. Caesarea by the Sea is a beautiful place, geographically speaking, but a very ugly place. This was the place where the king had hit one of his palaces. This was the place where Paul would be held in prison for 2 years on his way to Rome. This was a place that was marred and marked by sin. It was beautiful, naturally speaking, but spiritually speaking, it had a lot of ugly things in it. And yet, Philip was a faithful follower of Christ there. And he was not only faithful to Christ, he was faithful to the church. You remember, that's how we first met him. He was a deacon. He was one of the seven serving the Lord. Well, guess what he's doing in Acts 21? Still serving, still ministering to believers, still encouraging fellow Christians. I don't know if the church met in his house, but I know this. The local assembly in Caesarea was blessed because Philip the evangelist was there. He was still faithful to Christ and to his church. But let's add to that today. He was not only still faithful, but he was still witnessing. He was still giving the gospel, telling people of Christ, sharing his faith, seeking to draw people to the Lord Jesus. And we know that because in Acts 21, verse 8, we read, "And the next day we that were of Paul's company departed and came unto Caesarea, and we entered into the house of Philip the evangelist." Now, please don't miss this, the most obvious thing, and it is this: he was still called an evangelist. And he didn't call himself the evangelist. He was called this by others. This is a man who is known as a gospel man. You came in contact with him, and you were going to hear about Jesus. You crossed paths with him, you were going to cross paths with a Christian witness. You have a conversation with him, Christ is going to come in to that conversation. He was known for the good news. In a world of bad news, wouldn't it be a grand thing to be known as a good news Christian? Someone that when people meet you, they're going to meet Jesus in you. When they hear you, they're going to hear about Christ. When they have the opportunity to to observe you or interact with you, they're going to be exposed to the gospel of the Lord Jesus Christ. I'm telling you, when you become a gospel Christian, it's contagious. It breaks out on you. It's like the measles. You can't keep it to yourself. You get around people and you begin sharing the gospel, and the gospel begins to affect others through your life. This was a man who was still carrying on the work of the gospel. So may I ask, are you? Am I? Recently, I was reading a little journal entry that I had made from some time ago. And at that particular time, God was putting lots of people in my path, and I was having the opportunity to speak to a lot of people about Christ and see numbers of individuals saved. It was wonderful. And I was reading it, and I was encouraged, and then I was convicted because I thought, wait a minute, there's still those lost people out there. God is still putting those kinds of people in my path. Am I still alert? Am I still aware of them? Am I still aggressively and actively giving the gospel and seeking to bring people to Christ? I fear that many of us who once were soul winners and once were witnesses and once were on fire with a passion for God and compassion for the lost have settled down a bit into our religious routines. And we're still doing lots of Christian things, and we're still in church, and we still say we want to see people saved, but what are we doing about it? G. Campbell Morgan said, if Christ is hindered, it is because some Philip is unwilling to go. I'll remind you that go is not a geographical word. It's an attitude word. It does not simply mean that you are on a foreign field somewhere. I think this is very important because when we find Philip the Evangelist in Acts 21, he is no longer traveling, at least not from what we can tell, as he was earlier in the book of Acts. He is not on the move in that way, but he is still seeking to move the gospel forward. Please don't miss that. You see, some people have the idea if you get a passport, that makes you a missionary, or if you get an RV, that makes you an evangelist. Nothing could be further from the truth. No, friends, the work of the gospel is done across the street from where you live. It's done with next-door neighbors and fellow workers. It's done on your school campus. Matter of fact, I would argue if we won't go where we are, we won't go to other places. If you can't give the gospel to people that you see every day, what makes you think that a change of location is going to change that? What we really need is a change of heart. We need the Spirit of God to awaken in us again a passion for simply giving the gospel to every creature like the Lord Jesus Christ called us to do. And I believe that Philip the Evangelist was still putting the go in the gospel in Caesarea Maritime. I believe people there were still hearing the gospel because this man was actively seeking to get the gospel to people there. Some Bible teachers have surmised that when Paul was held in prison there for 2 years, remember the Bible says that he received people that came in and out, and he had audience with them, and people were being saved. That's a beautiful thought, isn't it? Some people believe that Philip the Evangelist had much to do with that, that he was literally actively bringing people to the prison, bringing people to the place where they could hear the gospel. I love that thought. If you follow, trace the footsteps again of Philip the Evangelist, and what you're going to find is a man who really fulfilled the Great Commission. He was a Great Commission man. He was used in Jerusalem, remember? Acts 1 verse 8, that's where it starts. Then we find him in Judea. Then we find him in Samaria. And then we find him helping get the gospel to the uttermost part of the earth, because that's what Caesarea Maritime was. Caesarea Maritime was the place from where the gospel went on to Rome and to many other parts of the earth. And I want to tell you, the gospel will continue to advance to the uttermost part of the earth if we will continue witnessing. Are you still witnessing? Pastor Sexton used to say to me, everybody gets identified by some life message. Well, what's your life message? Let it be the gospel. What's your life work? Let it be the work of Christ. And by the grace of God, may the Lord find us all when He comes, still witnessing.
1: 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We're also grateful to see the Lord blessing and expanding our Spanish ministry, providing resources and materials, allowing the same clear Bible teaching to reach even more people with the good news of Jesus. 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

Acts 17:11. These are more noble than those in Thessalonica in that they receive the word with all readiness of mind and search the scriptures daily, whether those things were so. Following the example of these believers in Berea, we need to be teachable and receptive to preaching. But we need to be sure to look in the Bible and see truth with our own two eyes. We need to believe what we are shown, not simply what is said to us. Paul even allowed for the possibility that he himself could preach false doctrine in Galatians chapter 1. Protect yourself and those around you. See what the Bible says. Something to think about on Lighthouse Christian Radio.

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1: Looking back from where I am now, my story is hard for even me to believe. I was number 9 of 12 children, and I watched as my dad, a staggering drunk, drove my mom insane. The fighting was endless before he finally left permanently. My older siblings soon left, too. Mom's ensuing depression led her to banish my older brother, leaving my older sister to feed and care for us. We had empty stomachs all the time. I went around to bars begging for small change in order to eat. Finally, a caseworker put Mom in a mental hospital and put us 4 younger children in a foster home. We had 4 good years of affection and food in our foster home before the husband died and our whole world fell apart. The woman got remarried to a man who beat us often, something she warned us not to report. Then I was molested by an older man I had trusted. I felt helpless, so I studied witchcraft to gain power. Other men took advantage of me, and I vowed to become strong and independent. Instead, I married a man who loved me, but he didn't know how to deal with my ever-growing problems. I tried suicide by drugs before I finally fled to my older sister's home seeking help. Her life belonged to Christ, and she reflected his peace and joy. She urged me to receive him as my savior. I wanted to trust him, but my salvation was a slow process at first. Only when I surrendered completely to God did my fears vanish, replaced by laughter and joy. Jesus restored our marriage, making it alive and strong. I'm Penny, and I want you to know that you can trust Jesus with your life, too. I promise, if the Son, therefore, shall make you free, you shall be free indeed.
0: If you would like to be free from the weight of sin by receiving Jesus Christ as Lord and Savior, or maybe you have questions about it, call 1-888-NEED-HIM right now. 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

0: The U.S. Supreme Court rules for life and the First Amendment. This is Matt Stavert with Freedom's Call. The High Court recently handed down a unanimous decision in a case that upholds the right of pregnancy centers to protect the privacy of its donors. The New Jersey Attorney General launched an unlawful investigation against First Choice Women's Resource Centers and demanded it hand over private records and donor information. In 2023, the Attorney General issued the subpoena claiming the centers were misleading consumers with a vague website and demanded to have its donor records and operational records spanning the last 10 years. The High Court ruled that this group of faith-based pregnancy centers can now challenge New Jersey's unconstitutional subpoena in federal court before the state officially moves to enforce it. The government has no business harassing pro-life ministries and supporters because it disagrees with their pro-life cause. Stay informed at Liberty Counsel's website, lc.org.
1: Acts 1:11, which also said, "Ye men of Galilee, why stand ye gazing up into heaven? This same Jesus, which is taken up from you into heaven, shall so come in like manner as ye have seen him go into heaven." This is Light for Your Path on Lighthouse Christian Radio.

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1: Mayor and Family News, I'm Rusty Pugh. President Trump is set to have Iran high on his agenda as he prepares to head to Beijing tonight for a high-stakes meeting with Chinese President Xi Jinping. Beijing's reluctance to pressure Tehran has frustrated the White House, as President Trump says the ceasefire is hanging on by a thread. U.S. Ambassador to China David Perdue previewing the meeting.
2: He and President Xi have already developed a strong, trusting relationship, and we're hoping that this meeting will continue that effort and strengthen that relationship.
1: A conservative pundit and former Republican leader says Iran is an evil dictatorship, as evil as Adolf Hitler or Joseph Stalin.
3: There remains an impasse between Donald Trump and the rogue Iranian regime. The president said on Monday that the Iran ceasefire is on, quote, life support, after he rejected Tehran's latest proposal to end the war. Officials said the proposal included some concession on Iran's disputed nuclear program, but Trump dismissed it as, quote, garbage. Recently, during an appearance on Life, Liberty, and Levin on the Fox News channel, former House Speaker Newt Gingrich had a message to Democrats and others who say the military operation against Iran has been a mistake.
4: First of all, I'd go back and quote Franklin Delano Roosevelt, who, dealing with a very skeptical public, in September of 1941, gave an address and said, look, if you're standing next to a rattlesnake, you don't have to let it bite you before you decide it's dangerous. And he, of course, was talking about Nazi Germany.
3: The former House says Trump's the first president to have the courage to say we need to break the regime.
4: And that's what he's trying to do. This is an evil dictatorship. It is fully as evil as Adolf Hitler was or Joseph Stalin was. The country has to make a decision. Do you want to live in a fantasy land until the nuclear weapon goes off in your neighborhood? Or do you want to be realistic and honest and take the steps necessary to protect America?
3: I'm Chad Groening.
1: War Secretary Pete Hegseth and other Pentagon officials testified before a House Appropriations Subcommittee today about the president's $1.5 trillion defense budget request. The War Secretary acknowledges the budget is high, but argues it is needed.
5: Every policy we pursue, every budgetary item we request serves to ensure that this department remains laser-focused on increasing lethality and survivability of our fighting force from the front lines to the factory floors.
1: President Trump is promising strong security ahead of the America 250 celebration. Hosting a dinner at the White House Rose Garden patio, the president calls out Democrat-led communities who did not cooperate with ICE operations last year.
6: We're planning a large public safety surge here in Washington. We're going to have it nice and safe. And we're going to also, if requested, help other cities like Los Angeles, New York. They're fools if they don't ask for help. Absolute fools.
1: New details emerging in the fatal accident at Denver International Airport after a man was struck by a plane during takeoff. Fox 31 Denver's Anna Kuhn has more.
7: Airport surveillance video shows thermal imaging of a person walking onto the runway at DIA Friday night as the Frontier jet comes speeding down the runway. Audio from first responders details the aftermath of that fatal collision.
8: I do have limbs on the runway. I believe the aircraft struck an individual.
7: Officials say the person scaled the chain link and barbed wire perimeter fence. The person was also picked up with thermal imaging, and someone speaking on the airport communication system did seem to identify that person at 11:18 p.m. The crash happened at 11:19.
1: Rain in the forecast this afternoon and evening could help firefighters in South Florida.
9: There are two active wildfires in South Florida. The Max Road Fire in the Broward County Everglades, the larger of the two, burning more than 17 square miles with 60% containment reported. Firefighters are working to keep those flames away from residential areas. People are told to be ready to leave if necessary and stay inside if smoke makes breathing difficult. The other is called the 172nd Avenue Fire to the south in Miami-Dade County near Florida City. That's burned about a half a square mile so far, 50% contained. Chris Foster, Fox News.
1: And finally, U.S. consumer prices climbed sharply again last month as the 10-week war with Iran pushed energy prices higher. The Labor Department reports its consumer price index rose 3.8% from April 2025. For American Family News, I'm Rusty Pugh.
10: The Thanks for joining me today on Mission Network News. I'm Ruth Kramer. Peace for Kids helps Ukrainian children face trauma from war with the hope of Christ. Then, mattresses, meals, and classroom lessons are pathways to hope for refugee families in Lebanon. The story coming your way in just a few moments. But first, the European Union sanctions 16 officials who allegedly helped Russia abduct tens of thousands of children from Ukraine. The EU froze assets and placed travel bans on 9 individuals and 7 centers accused of indoctrinating kids. Abduction isn't the only threat to Ukraine's children. They also face a daily mixture of physical danger, repeated displacement, and unresolved family separations. Greg Yoder of Keys for Kids Ministry says in the families they help,
11: a lot of these kids already know Jesus, but they're struggling because of the fear and anxiety that comes with war.
10: Partners in Ukraine just distributed 200,000 trauma devotionals from Keys for Kids. They're already helping kids like Nalia.
11: The story was about a little girl who couldn't fall asleep because she had so much worry and fear. Her grandmother helped her understand the true peace found in Christ alone. And when they finished, Nelia's mother looked at her and tenderly said, "You see, we don't have to be afraid all the time. We can rely on someone closer than a brother, Jesus Christ."
10: Now, when the air sirens go off, Nalia is no longer afraid because she knows that Jesus is in control. Help other Ukrainian children find this hope and peace at missionnews.org.
11: Camps are coming up this summer, and obviously the supply that we provided will probably cover that. But I don't know if they'll have enough for Christmas outreach.
10: Next, what happens when Christians disobey the law in India? Since 1976, India's Foreign Contribution Regulation Act has put red tape on nonprofit organizations that receive foreign funding. A man we'll call Paul is a pastoral coach supporting work in India. He explains that the majority Hindu government has a vision for India to become a Hindu Rashtra or state.
12: For that, they have to plug every hole. That means anything which is going to be a hindrance to that vision of establishing a Hindu Rashtra.
10: To Hindu leaders, people converting to Christianity is a hindrance. That means evangelical Christian ministries are hindrances. In recent years, the government has effectively canceled the FCRA licenses of more than 20,000 organizations. Many were Christian-led. That blocks them from receiving foreign funding. But Paul points out another uncomfortable problem, Christian orgs dodging the system.
12: The problem I see is many Christian agencies were not following, or they were not being compliant in that sense.
10: Recently, an evangelical Christian NGO was exposed as part of a network using United States-based debit cards in India. Paul says Hindu leaders will weaponize the incident to press for tightened restrictions. Pray for wisdom for Christians to wisely respond and spread the gospel in a way that honors God. And we'll close today's program with good news from war-torn Lebanon.
13: We're launching our third school for refugee kids.
10: And it starts today. The update comes from Pierre Hosni of Horizons International. He highlights the importance of recognizing children's needs amid the country's overwhelming challenges.
13: Their whole purpose in life has disappeared. Their parents no longer have work. They've been kind of reduced to survival mode.
10: That survival mindset can quickly become normal, especially for children still learning how to navigate life. Hosni recalls how they learned about one child's sleeping arrangement.
13: One refugee girl told one of our staff members that she and her brother trade off night on one full mattress.
10: One night, she sleeps on the mattress while her brother sleeps on the concrete floor. The next night, they switch. In response, the ministry provided mattresses for all the children in the community. 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
13: We're ambassadors of Christ, and we are there to be with them in their time of difficulty.
10: So pray for the new school and the ongoing projects. Consider walking alongside the ministry to be part of the Great Commission in Lebanon. We'll connect you at our website. 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I'm Ruth Kramer.

0: Can a church lose its status because of its religious beliefs? Stay tuned.
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0: Churches in the United States have long received tax-exempt status under federal law. 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

0: of the restoration of marriage and family, the restoring the American male, the idea of the importance of history. Ultimately, it comes back to marriage and family, founded on the Judaic Christian foundation of this remarkable country. And I think we have to say from the rooftops, and it's why I hope everybody reads What Really Matters, that it is not money, but the family that is the foundation of American public life. And as family has become weaker, it seems to me that every structure upon that foundation has become weaker. So it seems to me the corollary must be true as well, that if we are truly seeking an American restoration and an American renewal and regeneration, it is about renewing the first principles of marriage, I would say even without equal, the centrality of restoring faith, then freedom and family. It all goes together. And I think it's a very important national project in this part of 21st century America.
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0: children are an heritage of the Lord. What does that mean? 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
1: Welcome to In Grace with Jim Scudder, the senior pastor of Quentin Road Baptist Church in suburban Chicago. 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
2: 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Thank you so much for listening to In Grace today as we are continuing in a series called Raising Great Kids. Of course, we've just come off Mother's Day last Sunday, and we really want to equip mothers and fathers to make sure they know what the Bible says about this important topic. So if you're not raising kids right now, you know someone that does, and something that we say today certainly will be something that you can help that person with. We also would love to send you a free poster, 101 Ways to Praise a Child. And you can get that from us here at In Grace by calling 1-800-78-GRACE, 1-800-78-GRACE. 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And I do believe that's a key part of raising kids is make sure we praise them, not overly praising them about maybe how they look or their athletic ability, because those are things that you're kind of born with, but praising them for things like diligence and working hard and being careful and observant and polite, those types of things we want to praise children and make sure we do plenty of that because they need that as much as they need discipline. And so when you call us, we will send you the poster, 101 Ways to Praise a Child. The number again is 1-800-78-GRACE, or go to our website, ingraceradio.com. 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
0: God has got to help you. There's no way humanly possible that we're going to be able to achieve this ourselves. Except the Lord build the house, they labor in vain that build it. It has to be, the focus has to be on relying on God. Say, Lord, please help me solve this situation. Please help me not overreact or underreact. Help me to be the one that is firm when I need to be and compassionate when I need to be. Help me to be consistent. Your kids need consistency when you're raising them. They can't get to blow up. You're doing this 10 count, right? Which I don't really think is a good idea. So you get to this 10 count, and one time you blow up when you get to one, and then sometimes you get to 100 on the 10 count, right? Your kids need to know consistency. Why do I say you don't need the count? I'm talking about you don't have to tell your kids 10 times one thing. You tell them one time. And they should learn. You're training them on how to obey, and it's not that complicated. And if you're serious and consistent, they'll start to learn. Mom means business. Dad means business. I better start paying attention to this. Why? Because if they can learn control now, it's going to be so much easier And by the way, that sweet spot is in the younger years. In the first, let's say, 5 or 6 years, this is so important. I'm not saying it's not important from 7 up till about 12, but if you can get them to listen and to be respectful and under control before 6, the next number of years are gonna be a lot better, especially when you get into adolescence. Okay, the adolescent years are challenging because of the emotions. They're learning to be their own adults, and it's a challenge. So you have to really start young with all of this. So you're gonna have a lot easier time in that middle ground, really focus on those younger years, and then you're also gonna need to focus on the adolescent and the teenagers. And by the way, don't just write it off and say terrible 2s and terrible 3s and terrible 4s. We shouldn't just give up. We shouldn't just say, well, you know, this is just how it is. No. Don't let that happen. That's humanism, okay? You can dictate these things and be consistent and pray for the Lord. Lord, help me to be consistent. Help me to be right and fair. And by the way, sometimes you're gonna make mistakes parenting. Confess that to your children. There was once a dad at our camp, and we had a schnauzer. We had a miniature schnauzer. And that dog knew how to unzipper tents. I don't know how, but that dog would stick his nose, unzipper the tent, and go in. Well, the dad came back from the shower house, and our dog was in their tent. How'd the dog get in here? Well, the dog opened the door, Daddy. Yeah, right. He went and disciplined the kids, came back in and was telling my dad the story. My dad's like, actually, it was the dog. Oh, no. What do you do if you blow it? Go and say, I was wrong. I'm sorry, okay? That'll go so far. That'll go so far. Except the Lord build the house, they labor in vain that build it. Except the Lord keep the city, the watchman waketh, but in vain. This is more than just you or your wife, and some of you are single parents. And I'm telling you, you need the Lord's help, and it's there for you, and you can do it, okay? But we've got to keep him in the picture. It is vain for you to rise up early, to sit up late, to eat the bread of sorrows, for he giveth his beloved sleep. In other words, this is the Lord. His help is there. His help is valuable. His help is essential. Lo, verse 3, children are an heritage of the Lord. Oh, I love that. Heritage. What does that mean? That means that you're the keeper of an eternal soul. I mean, imagine that. That little one that popped into the world because of you is an eternal, valuable soul. And you have the responsibility to care and nurture and guide and steer that little one into a knowledge and love for and fear of Almighty God. That's a huge responsibility, isn't it? Lo, children are an heritage of the Lord, and the fruit of the womb is his reward. It's a glorious thing. Children are amazing. Children are wonderful. Children keep you young, don't they? Keep you tired. But it's good. Always think of them as a blessing. Always think of them as a blessing. Don't ever say, oh, Lord, I just can't believe you gave me this one. No. As arrows are in the hand of a mighty man, so are children of the youth. Happy is the man that hath his quiver full of them. This is the big question. How many arrows should be in my quiver? Okay. I'm just gonna tell you, some of you, you've decided not to have children. There's nothing wrong with that. I think most people, God wants you to have children, and I think it's wonderful, and I think it's great. How many should you have? Sometimes that's God dictating, whether you have children or not. You know, it's just God dictating that, okay? Nothing wrong with not having children. Some quivers are full with one. Some quivers are full with two. Ours was full with two. We were very, very busy because we were focused on ministry. We were focused on church. We were focused on, you know, serving people. And so we decided two was where we wanted to be. Others, your quiver is a lot larger, and that's fine. Whatever you decide to do, but I had one person say quiver full meant, I think he said, 7, and he had another number for another biblical principle that talks about number of children. And it was a different number. I said, wait a second, you're telling me in this passage it's 7, in this passage it's 8? God's not gonna do that. If God wants you to have a certain number of kids, he would make it very plain in scripture. This is a man that took the Bible way out of context and was teaching on things he had no business doing, and eventually their ministry has fallen apart. So the quiver, they shall not be ashamed, but they shall speak with the enemies in the gate. What does that mean? Well, if you've been to Israel, you know how important the gate of the city was. Of course, it's important for defense of the city. That's where the armies are gonna try to come in. And you certainly want your family to be with you, supporting you, fighting with you against the enemy. And that's the greatest thing in the entire world. When you have kids that love God, wanna serve God, and they're fighting shoulder to shoulder with you to share the gospel, to help hurting people. Nothing greater than your family serving the Lord with you. It's awesome. But also, remember, the gate was used for more than just defense. It was also used for conversations, and it was used for settling issues and judicial things. So having those children, having your children with the same heart as you for God is awesome, and it's a huge blessing. So we flip from Psalms to Proverbs. In Proverbs 1, it says in verse 8, my son, hear the instruction of thy father and forsake not the law of thy mother, for they shall be an ornament of grace unto thy head and chains about thy neck. Some people think that children and obedience are just always their head down and they're not happy. No, no, no, no. Children that know mom and dad love them enough to discipline them when needed are gonna be some of the happiest people you've ever found. And they're not gonna go to those things that don't bring real joy. They're gonna go to those things that do bring real joy, that don't have all the consequences. And that's a great life. We laughed as a family. We had fun as a family. We did things together as a family. We tried to have special times as a family. And although dad was spiritual and mom was spiritual, they didn't pound that on us. We were in church. By the way, if you have kids that live at home, I don't care how old they are, you're the rule setter and you should tell them, this is what we do. This is how we do it, okay? If you're providing them a roof, I think that's the least that they can do. But we just had a good time. We had fun, but we also knew there were boundaries and there were limits, and that actually brought more joy to the situation. An ornament of grace, chains about the neck. Children that are walking in obedience can bring great joy and great honor to parents.
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0: Proverbs 11:29, he that troubleth his own house shall inherit the wind. How many of you have inherited the wind? You've actually not inherited anything, right? That'd be great. Hey, your rich uncle died and you got nothing. The fool shall be servant to the wise of heart. So this is a wisdom principle that if you have a rebellious child at home, they're troubling the house, in God's economy, they will inherit nothing. There's no joy in that. There's no goodness in that. And the fool shall be servant to the wise of heart. Proverbs 13:24, he that spareth his rod hateth his son. That sounds so counterintuitive. We're not talking about beating. We're not talking about permanently hurting. We're talking about a little temporary pain saving terrible heartache down the road. Spanking. So if you don't spank your kids, and some of you, this wasn't done properly in your life and you've overreacted, don't let the pendulum swing. Don't let the pendulum swing too far. I think this is so important, okay? Is he that spareth his rod hateth his son, but he that loveth him chasteneth him multiple times. And we're gonna cover all these in more detail, but make sure they know they've been visited, okay? I remember when Karen got pregnant, we made up this little, I think it was like a paint stick. We padded it and we put on their papa and grandma's spanking paddle. And it was like so padded and, you know, it was ridiculous to think that you'd ever use that. But when your kids get spanked, they need to know that it's happened, okay? So I'm not saying abuse. I'm not saying that at all. I'm just saying make sure they know that they have done something rebellious and that's not going to be permitted. Proverbs 15:20, a wise son maketh a glad father, but a foolish man despiseth his mother. Don't let your kids despise, okay? Make them with proper training and love. Make sure that they will be one that will bring you gladness and not hurt. Proverbs 22:6, train up a child in the way he should go, and when he is old, he will not depart from it. Now, remember, these are wisdom principles. These are not absolutes, but they're generally true. And if you'll spend the time in training up your children in the way they should go, they will go in the right direction. Ephesians 6. So we flip over to the New Testament. What does God say in the New Testament? And by the way, this isn't exhaustive. These are some of the things that came to mind at first when we're talking about child training. Ephesians 6, 1, children, obey your parents in the Lord, for this is right. Okay, it's the right thing to do. Obedience is the right thing to do. Honor thy father and mother, which is the first commandment, with promise that it may be well with thee and thou mayest live long on the earth. There it is again. That's the Old Testament principle. That's why you need to know both the Old and New Testament in the Bible, because the New Testament's built on the Old Testament. And ye fathers, provoke not your children to wrath. What does that mean? Inconsistency. You are not real. By the way, if you think you can pull one over your kids, you can't. You cannot. They are so smart. They tell me all the time things about you. No, they don't. No, they don't. Every time I go and talk to your kids, I can see you coming over to try to listen. What is he saying? What is he saying? You're always worried what the kid's telling the pastor. They're not looking for perfect parents. They're looking for consistent parents. So be consistent. Make sure church is a priority. Make sure you're reading your Bible. Make sure you're spending time in prayer. Make sure you're loving your wife as Christ loved the church. If you can get yourself right, I think you're gonna be a great parent, okay? Provoke not your children to wrath, but bring them up in the nurture and admonition of the Lord. And I'll end this session with a quote from D.L. Moody. He said, a man ought to live so that everybody knows he is a Christian, and most of all, his family ought to know. Our faith must come home with us. The true test of a relationship with Jesus Christ is how we relate to others, how we get along with other people. And the home is the first place that our faith needs to live out. Being parents that love our children, and we don't own them, but we are given the responsibility to nurture them and to train them. And so then when they're grown up, they know that they have to answer not just to mom and dad, but they will have to answer to God. And that never will change. Training them up in that is a very difficult thing to do, but an awesome thing to do. Awesome thing to do. And I hope that we as a church will pray hard for parents, for families, in a day in which the family has been bombarded. And one last thing, let me just end with this. Protect your children. We don't want them taught that we came from animals. We don't want them to be taught that your gender is whatever you want it to be. We don't want them to be taught these things, so we're protecting them. But we're also in that making sure they know, as they get old enough to understand things, they know what these issues are. They know what the Bible says. They know why the Bible says it, and it'll make sense to them. We're protecting them. It's a greenhouse, and we don't apologize for that, because once they're strong and we've protected them from some of the onslaught, protect them from the internet, protect them from digital media. Don't let them just click away. Have safeguards in your house. If you don't know how to do that, then get rid of it. There should be ways for you to protect your kids from all of that. Don't let them do sleepovers with kids that you don't know well, parents you don't know well. Okay, they're introduced to all sorts of horrible things when we aren't protective. Protect your kids, love them, discipline them when necessary, and I believe there's going to be a day of rejoicing for you as you have kids that love God, fear God, and serve God. Do you know Jesus Christ as Savior? This is where it begins. Jesus died on the cross. He's God in the flesh. He never sinned, but he rose again after he died, proving that the sacrifice was made for our sins. And if you'll believe in him, the Bible says you will have everlasting life. It's by grace that we're saved through faith. It's not of ourselves. It's a gift of God. Receive that free gift called eternal life. It's not of works, lest any man should boast. You can be the best dad. You can be the best mom, but you need to be saved first. You need to know Jesus Christ as Savior. How do you do that? By understanding that we're sinners. And by the way, that's why parenting is so hard, because we're sinners and we're raising little pagans. These little kids that are born into your family, they're little pagans, right? They don't know God. And that's your responsibility, is to introduce them to God. There is a God. You're accountable to God. You can be saved, you know, and it's a joyous time when they start to understand all of that. And then when they receive Christ, it's just the best thing. So that's the point, right? Is to make sure our children know God and are saved at a young age and then continue to learn and grow in the ways of the Lord. But first, you must be saved. And I hope that you've received by faith Jesus Christ. We would love to talk to you more about heaven and salvation. You can call us about that right now, 1-800-78-GRACE. 1-800-78-GRACE. 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I trust them. 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
1: Thanks for joining me today on Mission Network News. I'm Ruth Kramer. Keys for Kids helps Ukrainian children face trauma from war with the hope of Christ. Then, mattresses, meals, and classroom lessons are pathways to hope for refugee families in Lebanon. The story coming your way in just a few moments. But first, the European Union sanctioned 16 officials who allegedly helped Russia abduct tens of thousands of children from Ukraine. The EU froze assets and placed travel bans on 9 individuals and 7 centers accused of indoctrinating kids. Abduction isn't the only threat to Ukraine's children. They also face a daily mixture of physical danger, repeated displacement, and unresolved family separations. Greg Yoder of Keys for Kids Ministry says in the families they help,
2: a lot of these kids already know Jesus, but they're struggling because of the fear and anxiety that comes with war.
1: Partners in Ukraine just distributed 200,000 trauma devotionals from Keys for Kids. They're already helping kids like Nalia.
2: The story was about a little girl who couldn't fall asleep because she had so much worry and fear. Her grandmother helped her understand the true peace found in Christ alone. And when they finished, Nelia's mother looked at her and tenderly said, "You see, we don't have to be afraid all the time. We can rely on someone closer than a brother, Jesus Christ."
1: Now, when the air sirens go off, Nalia is no longer afraid because she knows that Jesus is in control. Help other Ukrainian children find this hope and peace at missionnews.org.
2: Camps are coming up this summer, and obviously the supply that we provided will probably cover that. But I don't know if they'll have enough for Christmas outreach.
1: Next, what happens when Christians disobey the law in India? Since 1976, India's Foreign Contribution Regulation Act has put red tape on nonprofit organizations that receive foreign funding. A man we'll call Paul is a pastoral coach supporting work in India. He explains that the majority Hindu government has a vision for India to become a Hindu Rashtra or state.
3: For that, they have to plug every hole. That means anything which is going to be a hindrance to that vision of establishing a Hindu Rashtra.
1: To Hindu leaders, people converting to Christianity is a hindrance. That means evangelical Christian ministries are hindrances. In recent years, the government has effectively canceled the FCRA licenses of more than 20,000 organizations. Many were Christian-led. That blocks them from receiving foreign funding. But Paul points out another uncomfortable problem, Christian orgs dodging the system.
3: The problem I see is many Christian agencies were not following, or they were not being compliant in that sense.
1: Recently, an evangelical Christian NGO was exposed as part of a network using United States-based debit cards in India. Paul says Hindu leaders will weaponize the incident to press for tightened restrictions. Pray for wisdom for Christians to wisely respond and spread the gospel in a way that honors God. And we'll close today's program with good news from war-torn Lebanon.
4: We're launching our third school for refugee kids.
1: And it starts today. The update comes from Pierre Hosny of Horizons International. He highlights the importance of recognizing children's needs amid the country's overwhelming challenges.
4: Their whole purpose in life has disappeared. Their parents no longer have work. They've been kind of reduced to survival mode.
1: That survival mindset can quickly become normal, especially for children still learning how to navigate life. 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
4: One refugee girl told one of our staff members that she and her brother trade off night on one foam mattress.
1: One night, she sleeps on the mattress while her brother sleeps on the concrete floor. The next night, they switch. 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
4: We're ambassadors of Christ, and we are there to be with them in their time of difficulty.
1: So pray for the new school and the ongoing projects. Consider walking alongside the ministry to be part of the Great Commission in Lebanon. We'll connect you at our website. 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I'm Ruth Kramer.
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1: You've probably heard the phrase, the government giveth and the government taketh away. That's an apt description of taxes and tariffs in 2026. Many Americans have been pleasantly surprised by the tax refunds they received this year because of the tax cuts inserted into the one big beautiful bill. No taxes on tips, overtime, and Social Security provided many Americans with a significant check from the IRS. Unfortunately, while the government was putting money back in the pockets of U.S. taxpayers with tax refunds, it was also taking money out through tariffs that increase prices that Americans pay. Former Senator Phil Gramm is one of the co-authors of the Trump tax increase of 2026. The Congressional Budget Office estimates that the taxes implemented during the Trump administration will generate $331 billion this year, but the new tax cuts will only save taxpayers $230 billion. One of the themes of this election is affordability. By October, the office estimates that these new tariffs will cost American consumers and businesses $443 billion, while the tax cuts will have provided them $379 billion. One question that is always asked about tariffs is, who pays? The CBO estimates that businesses are absorbing about 30% of the cost of tariffs. Consumers are paying the remaining 70%. Another question is, how will this affect the midterm elections? Defenders of the tariff policies argue that these tax cuts provide new benefits, perhaps, but voters have short memories. Affordability is a major issue, especially with the Iran war's impact on supply chains. The president's tariffs have made prices higher. I'm Kirby Anderson, and that's my point of view.
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It's Crazy Money Day. Hi, I'm Chuck Bentley with the Crown Money Minute. In February, Business Insider reported that Netflix was seeking a director of product and technology communications. The salary ranged up to $775,000 for storytelling and communication in the tech industry. 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
1: Imagine how your eating habits would change if you didn't just pray a perfunctory blessing over your dinner, but if you were aware of God's presence with you throughout your whole meal, if you paused when you'd had enough, and if you turned to Him in worship and said, "Blessed be your name."
0: This is Revive Our Hearts with Nancy DeMoss Walgamuth, author of Surrender, The Heart God Controls. For Tuesday, May 12th, I'm Dana Gresh. How would you describe your relationship to food? Is it complicated? We're back with my friend, Asherita Chuchu. Yesterday, she introduced us to the topic of food fixation. Because of sin, the good gift of food can become an obsession that enslaves us. If you're experiencing this form of bondage today, the Lord wants to set you free. Asherita is going to give you some really practical things you can do starting now to step toward that freedom. Her book is called Fool, Food, Jesus, and the Battle for Satisfaction. It's not a diet book or a healthy eating plan. And what Asherita shared in this message isn't either. Instead, she's trying to drill down to the thinking and heart desires that can lead to a fixation on food. Let's listen to part two of our series, Food is Not the Enemy. This is from her message at a recent True Woman conference.
1: What I'd love us to do is to get super practical right now. What does it look like to know the truth and walk in the truth so that Jesus might set us free? You know, a turning point for me came as I read 2 Corinthians 10, verse 5. Paul is talking about spiritual warfare. And he says this, listen carefully. We demolish arguments and every pretension that sets itself up against the knowledge of God. And we take captive every thought to make it obedient to Christ. We take captive every thought to make it obedient to Christ. You see, the battle begins in our minds. Paul explains that we knock down any thought pattern that exalts itself above the truth of God, because lies and half-truths have no place in the mind of a child of God. And the only way that we will learn to recognize lies from truth is by studying the truth. Because when you know the truth and walk in the truth will set you free. So we have a choice. We all deal with triggers in our lives. One trigger for me is walking into my mom's kitchen. I'm 34 years old, and I still feel like I'm 5. Because I start opening the cupboards, and I look in the fridge. I'm like, okay, Mom, what did you make? My mom is a fantastic cook. And so when I walk into my mom's kitchen, I give myself mentally permission to just eat whatever I want, because it brings back memories from my childhood. For you, your trigger might be the end of a long, stressful day, and you find yourself mindlessly looking through the cupboards or grabbing the ice cream from the freezer. The trigger might be that you hit that 3 p.m. slump and you're bored at work and you just need a little bit of excitement in your life, and that Snicker bar is going to do it. The trigger might be that you finally put the kids to bed and it has been a long day and they fought nonstop and you just want to reward yourself for making it through the day and they're all still alive. Your trigger might be that you had a hard week, a hard month, a hard life. And every time you remember that one hurt from your past, it drives you to the pantry for comfort. Remember, food is not the enemy. Food is a good gift from a good Father meant to turn our hearts to Him in worship. But when we run to food for comfort and satisfaction, when we turn to food to resolve the emotional trauma that's happening, when we try to stuff the void in our hearts with food, it is no longer a good gift. It has become an idol. That's a hard word, but I've seen it in my own life. When I am more likely to take my problems to the pantry than I am to hit my knees in prayer, it means food has become an idol. And that idol needs to be dethroned. And those lies need to be taken captive and made obedient to Jesus Christ. So picture this with me. We have two options to choose from when there's a trigger in our lives. And I want you to picture, what is your trigger? What is that one thing that makes you feel like the next step as you're out of control with food? That trigger, we can then believe lies that drive us to food that will give us temporary satisfaction. I mean, it's no lie, Oreos create a dopamine loop in your brain. In fact, some scientists have compared it to the euphoric feeling of doing drugs. Oreos can make you feel happy for all of 3 minutes, and then the guilt settles in, and the shame settles in, and you start a vicious cycle where you go back to food to resolve those feelings of guilt and shame and condemnation. And then you feel good for a little bit, and then you crash again, and then you go back to food. And that is how an addiction is formed. Food is not the enemy, but when it becomes our idol, it will ensnare us in addiction. But that is not our destiny. We have a choice. When we face that same trigger, we can instead believe in God's promises. Instead of believing lies that take us to food, we can believe God's promises that take us into God's own presence. We can bring that emotional hurt. We can bring the stress. We can bring the boredom. We can bring whatever it is that would have driven us to food. We bring it to Jesus. And He alone can actually resolve that thing in our hearts. He alone can bring satisfaction to our souls. He alone can bring the peace that we crave. He alone can give us wisdom. He alone can truly satisfy. And when you experience that in His presence, it starts to create a new pathway in your brain so that the next time you face that trigger, you then have that choice again. Am I going to believe the lie that leads me to food, that leads to that addiction? Or am I once again going to believe in God's promises and in His truth that leads me into God's presence, that forms and shapes me into the image of Jesus Christ? It is in this process that the Spirit works His fruit in us. Love, joy, peace, patience, not found in a bag of Doritos, kindness, goodness, faithfulness, those are all worked out here. Self-control, did you know that's the fruit of the Spirit? You can't try harder to be more self-controlled. I have tried. It doesn't work. But when we do what Paul said, when we demolish strongholds, when we take captive every thought, when we are here in this trigger moment and we start going this direction and we pause, and we take that thought and we hold it up to the light of Scripture and we say, is this really true? You can pause before you get to the food. Is this really true? And if it's not, you backtrack your way over here. Because when you know the truth and you walk in the truth will set you free. Because Jesus is the truth. And He alone brings freedom. Let's look at some of these lies in the time that we have left. I'm going to go with the most popular ones. So the first thought that we have is, I deserve a treat. I've had a hard day. I can't believe everything that I had to put up with today. I really need that treat. I mean, after all that happened, I might actually deserve two. So here we are. We're in the trigger, and we have this thought. So let's hold it up to Scripture. Is it true? Is it true that you deserve a treat? You know, it might be true that you had a hard day. It might be true that you put up with a lot. It might be true that as you leaned into God all day long. His spirit sustained you so that you didn't yell at your kids and you didn't snap at your husband. It's possible that you held it all in. But is it true that the treat is what you deserve? That's what's going to bring you comfort and satisfaction and rest and joy. When we look at what God's word says, again, remember, food is not the enemy. That brownie is not the enemy, but it will also not resolve the emotional issue going on in your heart. So Psalm 90, verse 14 says, "Satisfy us in the morning with your unfailing love, that we may sing for joy and be glad all our days." That is the truth that God alone can satisfy. And so you had a hard day? Take it to Jesus, because he will satisfy you and he will fill you with joy. Scripture also says in Matthew 4:4, Jesus says, "It's written that man shall not live on bread alone, but on every word that comes from the mouth of God." Food alone, it won't really bring you that comfort and satisfaction, but the bread of life will. God's word never returns to him void. It will accomplish the work that it goes out to do. So I deserve a treat. It might provide temporary satisfaction, but it won't give you what your soul really hungers for. Only God can give you that. So how do we walk this out? Because we know truth. When we walk in the truth, there needs to be a walk out. If you've had this trigger and then you had this thought and you hold it up to scripture and you recognize, that's not really true. I know the truth. How am I going to walk it out? Because when you know the truth and walk in the truth will set you free. Well, some practical ideas is to write scripts for yourself. I do this. I'll write it on post-it notes. I have post-it notes in my pantry. I have post-it notes on my fridge. I have post-it notes in the freezer in the laundry room where we keep the ice cream. And write truth to yourself. You might write, you know, this treat doesn't bring lasting happiness. What I really want, more than a treat, is peace, is freedom, is joy, and that's found only in Jesus. So get yourself to Jesus, girl. Or maybe you look for other ways to celebrate milestones. And maybe you did have a hard day and you did accomplish a lot. Maybe there are other ways to celebrate that do not lead to that vicious cycle that leads to addiction. And maybe you take a few moments to journal and praise Jesus for the work that he's done, or maybe you journal out those hard things that you're dealing with. Now listen, I know that journaling is more work than grabbing that snack. I know. But it's only when we walk out the truth that Jesus will set us free. And yes, our God does miracles, but he chooses to involve us in the victory. So when you face that trigger, decide ahead of time, what verse will you use from scripture? What promise of God will you cling to? And how will you walk that out? All right, how about line number two? "I feel kind of full, but there are only a few bites left. I can't let it go to waste." I mean, that's bad stewardship. "I'm just going to clean up the plate so that it doesn't get thrown into the trash." You know, Jesus talks about this actually quite poignantly in Matthew 6. He says, "Therefore I tell you, do not worry about your life, what you will eat or drink, or about your body, what you will wear. Is not life more than food and the body more than clothes? And so look at the birds of the air. They don't sow, they don't reap, they don't store away in barns, and yet your heavenly Father feeds them. Are you not much more valuable than they?" You know, I think this lie of like, "I've had enough, but I don't want it to go to waste," I think underneath that is, "I don't know if I'm gonna have enough next time." It's that scarcity mindset of, I don't eat it now, I don't know when I'll have it again. But our God is a God of abundance and generosity. God has provided for your needs for this meal, and are you not more valuable than birds? Will he not provide for your next meal? Imagine how your eating habits would change if you didn't just pray a perfunctory blessing over your dinner, but if you were aware of God's presence with you throughout your whole meal, if you paused when you'd had enough, and if you turned to him in worship and said, "Blessed be your name," you've provided yet another meal, and you will provide again. Do you see how when you know the truth and you walk in the truth, Jesus will set you free? He will change your thought patterns. He will change your action patterns. He will change your habits. And Paul would look at those who follow Jesus and say, you no longer follow the patterns of this world. You were once in darkness. You once walked that way, but no more, because you belong to Jesus and you have, catch this, the mind of Christ. That is a promise. When you know the truth and you walk in the truth, we start to think God's thoughts after him. We start to walk in the freedom that only he can provide. You know, I had one more, and we're running out of time. So I'll just give it to you quickly here. And that is, just this once won't hurt. Come on, it's a special occasion. I've been doing so good. Just this once. I promise I'll do better tomorrow. Take that thought, hold it up to scripture, and say, is it true? You can take whatever trigger is in your life, recognize, what is that thought? It might not necessarily be a sin. You know what? Just this once might not be a lie. It might be true. Maybe you have certain healthy eating boundaries or patterns that you've established with your doctor or nutritionist, but you've planned ahead for your anniversary dinner that you're going to share a piece of chocolate cake with your husband. It's not an emotional decision. It's not a craving. It's something that you've planned ahead to celebrate and recognize. You know, just this once won't hurt. That's what's hard about these thoughts, is that we need to hold them up to the light of scripture, and we need to allow God's spirit to search us and know our hearts and recognize our patterns. Because when we know the truth and we walk in the truth will set us free. You know, I want to leave you with one more passage that God has used in my life this past year. And it comes from Titus chapter 2, verses 11 to 14. And I don't know how it's possible that you can read the Bible your whole life and then stumble on a passage and be like, was this here last time? I'm pretty sure I've never read that one before. And this is Titus chapter 2, verses 11 to 14. Just listen to this. For the grace of God has appeared that offers salvation to all people. It teaches us to say no to ungodliness and worldly passions, and to live self-controlled, upright, and godly lives in this present age, while we wait for the blessed hope, the appearing of the glory of our great God and Savior Jesus Christ, who loved us and who gave himself for us, to redeem us from all wickedness and to purify for himself a people that are his very own, eager to do what is good. Did you catch that? It is the grace of God that teaches us to say no. Not scarcity, not doubt, not fear, not hurt, not lies. It is the grace of God that has appeared to us. And he teaches us to say no to ungodliness so that we might live self-controlled, upright, and godly lives as we keep our eyes fixed on Jesus, waiting for his glorious appearance. And on that day, we will say, I knew the truth. I walked in the truth. And Jesus, you have finally set me free. We will see him face to face, the one who has died to buy our freedom. And we will spend the rest of our lives worshiping him. And we will look back on our life, this whole life of self-control, as long as it might last. I read this somewhere. Is but the dawn of the first day of our wedding day for all eternity. Christ will make it worth it.
2: Oh, I have loved our time with Ashri DeChuChu this week. Now, I want you to hear me say this too. Freedom in Christ is possible, whether we're talking food fixation, phone addiction, pornography, insecurity, or some other form of bondage. I hope Asherita's refrain has begun to usher you toward that freedom. 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God has been opening new doors for us in war-torn countries, including Ukraine, Kazakhstan, and Iran. Nancy joined a Zoom call recently to encourage female leaders connected to the Far East Broadcasting Network. They asked questions like, in times of war, how do we discern the difference between righteous anger and sinful hatred? How can we lament biblically without losing our faith? And how do we answer non-believers when they ask how our God could allow so much suffering? Heavy, right? These are the spiritual topics women are navigating on the other side of the globe. With your help, Revive Our Hearts can meet more of them with the message of freedom, fullness, and fruitfulness in Christ. Would you prayerfully consider how God might be asking you to partner with us? We're facing a financial shortfall in this season, and we have reserves we can dip into, but our desire is to use those funds to translate resources into more languages. 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Now, it's a big number, but we have a big God. 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Tomorrow, we're talking about freedom from another angle. Nancy will remind you, you're free to be real, to take off the mask, to be vulnerable before God and others.
3: We can afford to take off the mask and get real in the presence of Christ. Because his grace is what we need. This woman says, come see a man who told me all that I ever did. Can you believe that was her selling point to the gospel? I'm free to be real. That is a great selling point in a world that is hiding and covering and pretending. The gospel is that Jesus knows it all, but he died for our sin. He died for our failure. He died for our corruption. He died for our immorality. He died for our weakness. He died to set us free so that we would not have to hide, so that we can be in right relationship with him and with others.
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2: The dear little lady, when she was talking about she had the assurance of her salvation, why they said, why don't you know you talk about that nobody can take you out of his hand? Well, you might slip through his fingers. And she said, oh my, no, I couldn't slip through his fingers. I'm one of his fingers. We are members of the body of Christ, friends, and the Spirit of God joins us to him. What a glorious, wonderful redemption that we have in Christ. All of these things happened unto them for examples to us. Here's a picture of our redemption and what the Spirit of God does when we trust the Lord Jesus as our Savior.
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3: Back to Genesis with Dr. John Morris, scientist and author with the Institute for Creation Research. Dr. Morris, are evolutionists still looking for the missing link?
4: Actually, Chris, missing links are everywhere in the fossil record. Now, evolutionists say that all animals came from a common ancestor. Yet these ancestors are missing, and the links between any two basic categories are missing. Missing links are still missing. Evolutionists used to admit that the missing links were a problem, but now they seem just to have stopped talking about them. They now propose the concept of punctuated equilibrium, which says that evolution went in spurts in the past. It went so fast that it left no transitional forms. I think the missing links will forever be missing because they never existed. God created each basic category as that category. They may have adapted to different conditions, but the basic categories got here separately. They were created back in Genesis.
3: For more on Genesis, visit us on the web at icr.org.
5: 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Find out next. This is today's Creation Moment. And now, here's our Creation Moments host, Ian Taylor.
6: On previous Creation Moments, we have talked about wasps that control crop pests. Natural controls such as these wasps show the Creator's hand in designing the creation. New facts about how wasps control pests make our Creator's hand even more evident. There are several thousand species of wasp that lay their eggs inside crop pests or use the pests for food. These wasps have become a popular form of natural pest control among farmers and gardeners. Researchers now have discovered that the wasps do more than simply feed on the pests or use them as food for their young. Typically, the wasps will inject their eggs into worm-like pest larvae. It has been discovered that the wasp eggs are coated with a virus that holds the pest larva in the immature stage until the developing young wasps have no need of the egg. The virus appears to move on to an organ inside the pest larva and affects the insect's immune system. It also acts upon the larva's endocrine system to take away the larva's appetite. So the pest larva destroys less crop and, being starved for food, fails to develop into an adult. Researchers are still trying to discover exactly how the virus's carefully orchestrated attack strategy works. However, clearly no creature, nor the creation itself, invented this strategy. It could have only been conceived and built by a master biochemist and physician.
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8: 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Welcome to Adventures in Odyssey.
9: Oh, hi there. I'm John Avery Whittaker, but you can call me Whit. We were just getting ready for a time of wonder, excitement, and discovery. You care to join us? You never know what'll happen next when you have an adventure in Odyssey.
10: Eugene, do you have a girlfriend?
11: Do you really believe that?
10: I'd rather not discuss it.
11: You are gonna laugh about this later.
12: I will laugh all the way down a short pier.
11: Eugene, your eye is twitching.

listen. I need to fill my mind with something else. My journal. I can write my thoughts out in my journal. Where's my laptop computer? Here, little laptop. Here, boy. That's right, Mr. Walton has it. Mr. Walton has my laptop computer. With my journal. On the disk with all my... Oh, no! I left Katrina in my laptop!

0: A friend of mine celebrated a birthday the other day. He reached what I suppose we call the almost middle years. 35, to be exact. You can't call yourself young anymore, but you're not old either. And we were talking about it. He was saying how in a rush he'd been to be old when he was a kid. And now, well, you guessed it, he's stopped rushing. But not only that. He sat back and really took an evaluation of his life. How much of it had been lived for the Lord. Now, he wasn't meaning how busy he was in church work, but how much he'd lived for the Lord, to Christ's glory, knowing that this time on earth is nothing but a mere half of a second in eternity. Sobering thought, huh? Got me thinking, I know. And I thought I'd share that question with you. How much of your life has been spent getting to know the Lord Jesus and what His will is for your life? It was just something I wanted to say. And now I'll get on with the story. Big Jim had called us all together, but we didn't know for what. And then he told us.
1: Well, it's a vote we have to take, and I want all of you to vote yes on it. Not because I say so, but because as soon as you hear about it, you'll know you ought to. It's very important.
2: You mean a sight unseen vote?
3: Boy, we haven't taken one of those in a long time.
1: I know.
4: Well, I don't see why not. I mean, if you think it's that important.
1: I do.
2: What do you say, fellas?
5: I say yes.
6: Me too. Include me.
1: And I already voted yes.
4: Now tell us what it is.
7: Yeah! Come on.
1: Well, I was in town yesterday, and Miss Freeman...
2: The new postmistress.
3: You mean the old postmistress.
6: She's old.
2: I didn't mean new being young. I meant
6: new... Well, she's not that old. She's not as old as my grandma.
2: No, she's about as old as one of my aunts.
4: Fellas, Big Jim is trying to tell us something. Sorry, Big Jim.
1: Well, that's okay. Now, like I said, I was in town yesterday, and Miss Freeman was in the general store getting some groceries. And I was there to pick up a list of stuff, Mama.
8: Well, Big Jim, how nice to see you.
1: Hello, Miss Freeman. Hey, you got a big load there. Let me help you.
8: Well, don't you have some shopping to do?
1: I can always come back later.
8: Well, I have to admit it is pretty heavy.
1: Then let me give you a hand. It's my pleasure.
8: Well, I certainly appreciate it.
1: Here, just hand it over.
8: Thank you. I'll get the door for you.
1: Fine. Oh, boy. It is heavy.
8: Not too heavy, I hope.
1: I'm doing fine.
8: It's just a short distance from my house. And I'll share some home-baked cookies when we get there.
1: Oh, that thought just made the load easier. It feels like you got enough food here for fall and winter combined.
8: Yes, and I know I should have asked Mr. Harlan to deliver them, but it was such a nice day, and... It really didn't seem heavy when I first picked it up.
1: I don't think you would have made it.
8: Probably not.
1: You having a party?
8: Now, Big Jim, if I were going to have a party, you know you would have been invited. No, my brother and his family's coming.
1: And they're staying in that little house of yours?
8: Well, they're only staying there for a week. They've bought the Hollins place.
1: Near Circus?
8: That's right.
1: Circus didn't mention anything about people moving in.
8: Well, it happened just a couple of days ago. All done by mail. They haven't even seen the place.
1: Maybe they won't be too happy when they do.
8: Oh, no. My brother's handy with a hammer and saw. He'll like it. Oh, it's going to be a whole new life for Richard and Louise. And especially for Preston.
1: You mean they have a son?
8: Yes, they do.
1: Oh, that's great. The gang will have a welcome party for him. How old is he?
8: He's 10.
1: Great! Oh, that's really great. We'll show him the swimming hole and the Snatzer Pazooka tree and bring him through Old Man Paddler's cave and take him hiking to the haunted house. Are they planning to stay throughout the year, like him going to our schoolhouse?
8: Yes. But let me open the gate for you.
1: Oh, thank you.
8: Just a few more yards and you'll be able to relax.
1: Miss Freeman?
8: Yes?
1: I hope I wasn't overstepping my bounds, being so enthusiastic and all. It's just that...
8: No. Here, now, I'll just unlock the door. You know, I appreciate all the excitement. I'm excited, too. It's just that... Well, why don't we go on in and put the groceries away? I'll make some tea, and I'll tell you the whole story.
1: Sounds good to me.

0: You say Preston has cerebral palsy?
1: Yes.
0: I've heard of it, but...
1: He was born that way. It's a type of brain damage that affects the motor abilities of the person. He's as smart as a whip, but he can't walk unless he leans on somebody or something. He has a wheelchair, and he can work that pretty well.
0: Well, people needing wheelchairs is no problem.
1: Of course, but there are other problems. He can't use his hands very well, and sometimes they won't do what he wants them to do at all. But he can talk pretty well when he's not too excited.
0: You mean he stutters?
1: Something like that. He can't get his mouth to form the words when he gets all heated up about something. But when he's calm and all, he talks just like you or I. And like I said, he's smart. Oh, he's read everything. Poetry, science, arithmetic, nature, history.
0: Sounds like there isn't anything he doesn't know.
1: And he's been tutored privately all his life. So he's way ahead of most children his age. At least in knowledge.
0: That's a pretty great accomplishment.
1: I think so.
0: Well, I know the gang's not going to care if he can't walk, or if his arms move when he doesn't want them to, or if he can't get his words out when he gets excited. I know they'll want to meet him and be his friend.
1: That's so nice of you, Big Jim.
0: When will they be here?
1: Day after tomorrow.
0: Would you like us to be here to welcome them and all?
1: Oh, no. I think it might be better to wait a few days until they move into their own place.
0: They'll even be closer then.
1: And, well, I don't know how to say this, but Louise, Preston's mother, is very protective of him. She doesn't want anyone to hurt him.
0: We wouldn't hurt him.
1: Well, Louise thinks people his age don't really understand his problem. He doesn't have any friends his own age. He's been around adults most of his life.
0: Are you saying that maybe she wouldn't want us to visit him?
1: Oh, no. I'm sure she would. It's just that Richard and I will talk with her first, just to reassure her that having friends is probably the best thing in the world for the boy.
0: You sound a little worried.
1: No, I'm not. I just want everything to be right for them.
0: Isn't your brother a painter?
1: That's right. He has some of his work in the New York Metropolitan Museum. A very good painter. I have some of his early works in the parlor.
0: I know. That one of the Nevada desert is beautiful.
1: Mm-hmm.
0: Makes you want to go there just to see if it's as beautiful as his painting.
1: It is. Richard's a realistic painter. He paints as if he were taking a photograph. That's why he's coming here. He wants to paint Sugar Creek.
0: You mean the creek?
1: Oh, no, the town. It's people, the seasons. That's why he's spending a whole year here. So they bought the house next to the Walters.
0: Well, it's going to be hard not to bump into them.
1: That's what I've been secretly hoping.
0: I'll tell you what, Miss Freeman.
1: What?
0: If it's all right with you, I'm going to call the gang together and tell them about Preston.
1: I suppose that would be all right. I mean, they would find out anyway.
0: Miss Freeman, we really would like him to be our friend.
1: And I want him to be, too. I'm sure when Louise meets all of you, she'll feel the same way.
0: Then that settles it. I'm going right now and call a meeting for tomorrow afternoon.
1: Bless you, Big Jim. You boys certainly warm the heart.
0: I bet the church will want to throw a welcome to Sugar Creek when they know they're here.
1: Well, they're really not churchgoers, Big Jim. Well,
0: that's just something we'll add to the prayer list.
1: My brother's a believer. I mean, he's professed at one time, but the boy... Well, as Louise says, it's hard to believe in a loving God when you see a boy as brilliant as Preston crippled the way he is.
0: Well, maybe we can show them there's another way to look at the Lord and life on earth.
1: Oh, I'm hoping so.
0: Well, thanks for the cookies and tea. All you ladies sure know how to make the best cookies. I can't imagine buying store-bought baked goods. You see them in the grocery store. I mean, I know they come from a bakery fresh, but there's nothing like knowing who made them. Makes it special.
1: Well, thank you, Big Jim. Want to take some home?
0: Oh, sure would.
1: I'll wrap them up for you.
0: Thanks. And Miss Freeman?
1: Yes?
0: Don't you worry. Preston Freeman's going to be a part of the gang. You wait and see.

0: He sure will be a part of the gang. I can hardly wait to meet him.
1: Me too.
2: I'll second that. And if he likes books, we'll have a great time.
1: Big Jim?
3: Yeah?
1: What about his folks?
3: You mean about them not letting him have a lot of friends?
1: That's really his mom, not his dad.
4: What difference does it make? What if she stops him from seeing kids his own age?
3: I can't answer that, Bill. We just have to leave that in the Lord's hands.
0: But if we're right there, I mean, he lives right near Circus's house.
1: Not that near. It's about a mile away.
2: Yeah, but you can see each other's houses.
1: Well, if she doesn't let him out of the house, how are we supposed to meet him?
3: Who said anything about him not being let out of the house?
1: You said his mom's real protective.
3: And Miss Freeman said she'd be talking with Mrs. Freeman.
4: I guess we have to wait.
0: But what did we have a sight unseen vote for?
3: Well, voting him into the gang.
0: Oh, you knew we'd all say yes.
3: I know.
4: So he'll be here tomorrow?
3: That's right.
1: But we won't be able to meet him right away.
3: Not right away.
1: Oh, when?
3: When Miss Freeman says we can.
4: But she's not really sure if we'll be able to.
3: No.
0: Well, what if we bump into him? We can talk to him then, can't we?
1: How are you going to bump into somebody who can't even walk?
0: Well, I didn't mean it that way. I meant, well, maybe he'll be sitting out on his porch or something. No law against going by the house.
4: That's right, little Jim.
3: Fellas, I know you want to meet him, but remember, we want Mrs. Freeman to trust us, so she'll give us a chance to be Preston's friend. We have to be careful. We have to wait on Mrs. Freeman.
0: And somebody more important than that.
1: Who?
0: The Lord. Because we all know that the Lord's bringing the Freemans to Sugar Creek for a special reason. So we ought to wait for his leading. And he's going to make the way. I just know it.

0: Little Jim was always a spiritual inspiration to us all, reminding us that everything's in the hands of the Lord. And the more this story unfolds, the clearer that truth becomes. Wish I could go right on, but I'm afraid our time's up for this chapter of our Paul Hutchins story. Until our next get-together, let's remember each other in prayer. Until then, Lord bless.
1: You've been listening to another dramatic adaptation of Christian children's literature, brought to life by The Bookshelf. This has been a radio presentation produced by the Broadcasting Department of the Moody Bible Institute.

We greet our friends everywhere with Chapter 12 of Number 11, Rue de Chanoine, the story of Monsieur John Calvin of Picardy, Paris, and Geneva. This is another in the series Stories of Great Christians, and comes to you from the Moody Bible Institute of Chicago.

0: He had eyes of black fire, my brother John. Sometimes when they burned with the one dream that meant so much to him, I, his own sister, was afraid to look into them. My brother had just one great dream, to bring into the lives of all the rebellious Genevans the true faith. And so he went to work to reform the church. He wrote a short catechism for children, and he preached. Looking down from his high pulpit in St. Pierre, he laid the sins of the people on their hearts. But oh, such resistance. If it hadn't been for his good friends, Farel, Blind Corot, and Louis Dutilleux. But then one day... Ah, Monsieur Dutilleux, we're so happy you can share our food with us. Oh, your bowl is almost empty.
1: It's very tasty, Mademoiselle Calvin.
0: John always says, Marie, your spinach soup will be served in heaven. And if it is not...
2: Marie, were you going to serve Louis some more soup?
1: I've enough, thank you.
0: Just a little bit more.
1: A very little bit, but no more.
0: Just halfway up to the rim.
2: Marie, Louis said no. Stop fussing over him the way you fuss over your brothers.
0: You'll have to pardon John. He has a headache coming on. I can always tell when that vein in his temple starts to throb. Do you see it, Monsieur Dutilleux?
2: Mm-hmm. Marie.
0: I know my brother so well. When he is tired, he gets a headache. When he gets a headache, he gets cross. You have to understand him. John, take a little more soup.
2: Marie, there is no need to apologize for me. Louis knows what the trouble is.
1: You and I have known each other for a long time, John.
2: Everything isn't as simple as Marie thinks. Blame a headache, and that settles things.
1: Of course.
2: Marie, why don't you see how things are in the kitchen?
0: Things are all right in the kitchen.
2: Louis and I have some things to talk over.
0: Oh, well, I'll see how things are in the kitchen. Are you sure you wouldn't like a little more spinach soup?
2: None, thank you, Marie. Louis.
1: John.
2: I didn't want to talk about this in front of Marie.
1: I understand.
2: In so many ways, she's still a simple little villager. Besides, just this last year, she has seen the light, too.
1: Oh.
2: When we came, she still clung to the church. It was all she knew. But I talked to her, reasoned with her, as much as you can reason with a woman. And then, one day, there was a new faith in her heart. She was a new person.
1: New in Jesus Christ.
2: That's why I couldn't let her hear what you have to say, Louis.
1: You know?
2: Why do you think I've been so snappy? I know what you're going to tell me. I've seen it growing on you.
1: John, I can't help it. What I've seen here in Geneva has shaken my faith that the Reformed tradition is the true one.
2: Louis, don't.
1: Now listen to me, John. I've watched the storms gather around you. I've seen you sick and angry and upset and despondent.
2: But
1: I've watched you labor over those articles of faith, only to have them turned down by the council.
2: Not all.
1: I've seen the quarrels in the council. The people stop up their ears when you preach. And this is a Christian city.
2: But God never promised a perfect church.
1: There's nothing but trouble, trouble, trouble in Geneva. I haven't the endurance for it, and neither do you, John.
2: Please,
1: you
2: Louis.
1: Don't. You're half sick with worry most of the time, and all of this makes me wonder.
2: I know it does.
1: Is this the true church of Christ that you're attempting to set up in the middle of all this rebellion? How can it be?
2: Louis, Louis, don't let me hear you say that. Are you the same one with the 3,000 books in your library and all the grand dreams? Louis, I know you. We traveled together, escaped from France together, because you believed.
1: I did believe, until what I saw here in Geneva contradicted everything I ever thought to be true.
2: But God works through human channels. He has to. And human beings make mistakes.
1: Oh, John, how can you close your eyes that way? These are more than mistakes. They're downright deliberate sin. John, here's what I'm saying. If this is the true church of God, how can there be so much smallness and strife and pettiness? Maybe after all, John...
2: Louis.
1: Maybe, John, the true church is our mother church of Rome.

0: Farrell? Hello there, Farrell.
1: John?
0: Up here, Farrell.
1: What are you doing? Taking the sun on your balcony this time of morning. Aren't you working?
0: Farrell, have you seen Louis Dutillet?
1: No, I haven't. Why?
0: I haven't seen him either. In fact, I haven't seen him all week.
1: Neither has Corot.
0: Did he look for him?
1: Yesterday, he picked his way over to his lodgings, but Louis wasn't there.
0: Corot talked to his landlady?
1: She wasn't around. He couldn't raise anybody. Say, if you've got all this time to loll around in the sun, come on over and play me a game of quats before your lecture.
0: Another time, Farrell. I have business.
2: Oh, it's you, Monsieur Calvin. I expected you'd be here sooner or later.
3: You did?
2: I knew you were his best friend. Step in. I have the things all ready for you.
3: The things?
2: You've come for Monsieur Dutillet's clothes, haven't you?
3: Why, yes, I have.
2: He didn't say so, but I knew you would. He left in such a hurry, he didn't take anything with him but what he was wearing. Left his books, too.
3: Left his books, too.
2: Strange thing. He said he wouldn't be needing the books anymore where he was going. What do you suppose he meant by that? I thought a man like that always needed his books.
3: I think I know. I'll take them, too.
2: You come upstairs with me. I suppose you'll be missing Monsieur Dutillet a good bit. He was always a pleasant one to cook for, though lately he's been a bit snappish. Under the weather, I suppose.
4: John? John, is that you?
3: Came home early, Marie. I'm going to do some work in my study.
4: Now, why are you bringing all those old clothes in here? What an armful. I thought donations for the poor went to the church. We haven't closet space.
3: These aren't for the poor. I'll keep them in my room.
4: Your room? John, I just finished cleaning there.
3: I'll take care of these things, Marie. I'm going upstairs now. I have an important letter to write.
4: John? John? Now, they didn't look like clothes for the poor.
3: This is the hardest letter I've ever written. But it has to be written. How will I say what I want to? Dear friend Louis, I have missed you, Louis. I think I know where you are and why you were there. What troubles and torments me most is the fear that some rudeness or irritability of mine has offended you and driven you to your decision. Louis, my friend, I keep blaming myself and hoping and praying that you knew me well enough to know that my short temper came from exhaustion or headache or worry. Louis, I cannot share with you your change of heart about the church, but I won't argue with you anymore. Let me thank you instead for your friendship and the way you always shared with me
5: all that you had. Have special remembrance of me in all your prayers, as the difficulties which press on me are greater than ever. I pray the Lord to keep you in his holy protection, and to direct you that you may not go astray in that perilous path which you now have started, from all evidence left behind you in Geneva. Your very humble servant, John Calvin. Oh, John, John, why can't you see the light? God is not blessing Geneva. Why don't you admit it? Boy!
6: Yes, Monsieur Dutillet? You called?
5: Stand ready.
6: Yes, monsieur.
5: In about half an hour, I shall have a letter that I want you to take south to Geneva, understand?
6: Yes.
5: As fast as you can ride.
6: Very good, monsieur.
5: I'll call you when I'm ready.
6: Yes.
5: Dear friend... No. My dear John. No. Old friend, that's it. I have made up my mind. I am about to cross over the border to leave Switzerland behind me and to re-enter France. John, please understand why I had to. I couldn't stand the sin, the pettiness, the way they pushed aside your advice.
6: Monsieur, you call me?
5: Not yet. When I cross into France, I will have cut away my former ties. I will have gone back to the church. John, are you convinced in your heart that you are lawfully called of God to be a minister in the Protestant churches? John, ask yourself deeply, seriously, is this the true church of Christ?

0: So Monsieur Dutillet was gone, and things in Geneva got worse. I knew all about it because Antoine and I were secretary and aide to John. There was not much we didn't know. We knew that the people of Geneva in the election that February put into office three men who were enemies of John. That winter, the Council of 200 ordered the preachers to exclude no one from the Lord's Supper. No one, no matter what that person had done or how he had lived. And then the little council ridded itself of some of its members who were the most sympathetic to my brother on a weak excuse that didn't mean anything at all. John and William Farrell could not keep still.
1: We protest! Your excuses are flimsy. You're trying to load your council with our enemies. And you think we're too stupid to see it.
2: Monsieur Farrell, sit down and keep quiet.
3: Monsieur Chairman, what Monsieur Farrell wants to say is only this. We, as the leaders of the Genevan Church, feel that we should be heard.
2: Monsieur Calvin, as leaders of the Genevan Church, neither you nor Monsieur Farrell have been given any right to meddle in the politics of this city. We choose our own council members, and if they don't happen to be your intimate friends, that is none of your business. Resolved by the little council of Geneva, pastors, as men paid by the state, are to keep absolute silence on all that concerns the state. Boy, deliver this to Monsieur John Calvin and Monsieur William Farrell. And, wait. Here is an extra copy to Master Carreau. Maybe someone will read it to him.

And so we conclude Chapter 12 of Number 11 Rue de Chanoine, the story of Monsieur John Calvin of Picardy, Paris, and Geneva. This has been another in the series Stories of Great Christians and comes to you from the Moody Bible Institute in Chicago.

0: We welcome you to Revival Time with Dr. Jack Treiber, pastor of North Valley Baptist Church and president of Golden State Baptist College. 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
1: Hello, good neighbor. Thank you for listening today. We have a song, A Little Talk with Jesus. Is this the one, Now Let Us? All right, the boys, the staff men, they sang this just recently, a couple of weeks ago. My, they're a great group. They are just great. And I see those men standing and singing. I always enjoy it. They started off, they were okay. But I'll tell you what, they have become a great group. You know, in music, a lot of times you're a solo or you duet or your trio or your quartet or your sextet, whatever you call it, whatever you're in, it normally is okay, but it's not great. But you keep practicing, keep singing, and it always becomes great. I promise you that. Here it is. Have a little talk with Jesus.

forgive me, ladies, for not saying a word about Mother's Day. That was on Sunday. Now it's already Tuesday. I hope you had a good day. And I know that you're loved. I tell you what, the work of God cannot make it without you wives and mothers. I thank God for you every single. I thank God for ladies. You know, the Apostle Paul spent so much time thanking God for all the ladies in his ministry. Romans 16 is one passage. But the ladies had a great part in the Lord's ministry. And I thank God for the illustrations of godly ladies. Ladies, you're a blessing. Well, we have one more song to get up quickly. I can't even walk. I think this is a great style. I know you'll love it. Then we're in Acts chapter 1. Why is tithing so important yesterday? Today's another one.

yesterday, why in the world is tithing so important? It's biblical. It's Bible. Today, why is soul winning so important? It's biblical. Acts 1:8. But ye shall receive power. Dynamite, dunamis is the Greek word. It's power, it's explosive power. After that, the Holy Ghost has come upon you. The Holy Ghost empowers us. And ye shall be, here it is, witnesses to me both in, and then he takes it in a city and goes a little bit beyond that and beyond, and then the world. In Jerusalem, in all Judea, it goes out a little bit further, and Samaria, a little further yet, and the uttermost part of the earth. Matthew chapter number 28, it's very, very powerful. As Jesus is speaking his last words before he's going to ascend up into heaven, Jesus says in chapter 28 and verse number 19, go ye therefore into all the, teach all nations, baptize them in the name of the Father and the Son and of the Holy Ghost. Verse 18 says, all power is given unto me in heaven and earth. So go, teaching to observe all things whatsoever I commanded you, and lo, I am with you always. The entire gospel, the entire Bible, the entire New Testament is about winning the lost to Jesus Christ. You know, I'm just shocked. I am shocked at the number of missionaries that we have in communist countries and in countries that are Muslim-speaking. I'm shocked that these Muslim countries, the underground churches, so many, many, many are coming. I know of a Muslim church right now that pastor's been there for about 15 years, and I would imagine they might know what's going on. They come to church. It takes an hour and a half to 2 hours to get them in. They come by one at a time, two at a time, and then it takes them an hour and a half to 2 hours to leave church. But this one particular church I'm thinking about, in an all-Muslim country, you can get your arms cut off if you witness. You cannot pass tracts. But they've had so many Muslims saved that their weekly financial giving to worldwide missions in dollars and cents is $7,500. Muslims. We've got another church in a Muslim country where everybody involved is a former Muslim, the music director, the associate pastor, everybody. You see, the world needs hope. Jesus Christ is the only one that can give hope. You look at these gods and you look at their thoughts, and you read the Quran, or you read whatever it is, and it's always very evil, very sad, there's no happiness, there's no joy. There's no excitement about the things of God. But you read about Christianity through the Lord Jesus Christ, and he said, I want you to be a witness of me. I want you to go tell everyone. Our church has been doing that now almost for 51 years. They've been running buses. 1.6 million riders have ridden our buses. They've been involved in soul winning every single Saturday and throughout the week and every single day, and passing tracts. They've been involved in Bible distribution for years. They've been involved in worldwide missions since day one. I probably shouldn't have done that. We start running buses day one. We started missions day one, and we probably, perhaps we should have got stronger, but it all worked, and God blessed it. And God blesses soul winning. Figure out every opportunity to get invested in soul winning, passing tracts, passing by.

0: the gospel today. Pray that God will allow you to win somebody today. I'm not the greatest soul winner in all the world. I wish I was. I know of pastors that are winning people every single day. I must say that many days I'm stuck in my office and I'm not doing that. But I try every week to bring someone to Jesus Christ, that someone knows the plan of salvation as a result of me. And I thank God it's working. I think of a man that recently said, "You're my last stop. I'm going to commit suicide." And I led him to Christ. And he's grown in grace now. Father, thank you for the fact that we can be a soul winner for the Lord Jesus Christ. And I pray that we would give the gospel to every creature, every little boy, every little girl, every teenager, every college-age student, every middle-aged person, every elderly person. God, help us to get the gospel out to the world, that everybody might hear for one time that Jesus is the answer. For it's in his name we pray. Amen.
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0: The good news of the gospel is only good news to those who hear it. Philip the evangelist understood that. He did not keep the message to himself, but he went wherever the Spirit of God led him, and he preached Christ to those who needed to know. In this study that Scott is calling The Gospel Christian, he reminds us that the word gospel means good news. It even has the word go in it, reminding us that the Christian life is meant to advance the gospel message. Join Scott Pauley today as we learn what it means to be a true gospel Christian.
1: One of my favorite evangelists to read about and read after was the man that was used of the Lord in the Great Awakening. His name was George Whitefield. Whitefield said, "Had I 1,000 souls and bodies, they should all be itinerants for Jesus Christ. Oh, may I never cease itinerating till I sit down in the kingdom of heaven. Oh, for a pilgrim's heart with my pilgrim's life." As an itinerant preacher myself, I understand something about what he's referencing, moving from place to place, on to the next place, just passing through. But in reality, we're all just itinerant people. We're all just passing through. We are pilgrims. And as we pass through, we must be giving the gospel of Jesus Christ. And I think the great passion that Whitefield gave in those words, "May I never cease," really is a tremendous description of what we find in the final mention of Philip the evangelist in Acts chapter 21. He is never ceasing. You know, our God is the one truly who never ceases. He's always the same. But our faithful God has made it so that we can be faithful. He is our great sustainer. He is the one who keeps us in the battle and in the race and in the work. And today we return to Acts 21 to find yet another lesson about Philip the evangelist. In our last study, we identified the fact that he was still faithful to Christ, still faithful to the church. I love that. Did he love Christ when we first met him early in Acts? Yes. But when you get to Acts 21, he still loves Christ and is a faithful follower of Christ. By the way, in a very wicked city. Caesarea by the Sea is a beautiful place, geographically speaking, but a very ugly place. This was the place where the king had hit one of his palaces. This was the place where Paul would be held in prison for 2 years on his way to Rome. This was a place that was marred and marked by sin. It was beautiful, naturally speaking, but spiritually speaking,

0: king. It had a lot of ugly things in it. And yet, Philip was a faithful follower of Christ there. And he was not only faithful to Christ, he was faithful to the church. You remember, that's how we first met him. He was a deacon. He was one of the seven serving the Lord. Well, guess what he's doing in Acts 21? Still serving, still ministering to believers, still encouraging fellow Christians. I don't know if the church met in his house, but I know this. The local assembly in Caesarea was blessed because Philip the Evangelist was there. He was still faithful to Christ and to his church. But let's add to that today. He was not only still faithful, but he was still witnessing. He was still giving the gospel, telling people of Christ, sharing his faith, seeking to draw people to the Lord Jesus. And we know that because in Acts 21, verse 8, we read, "And the next day we that were of Paul's company departed and came unto Caesarea, and we entered into the house of Philip the Evangelist." Now, please don't miss this, the most obvious thing, and it is this: he was still called an evangelist. And he didn't call himself the evangelist, he was called this by others. This is a man who was known as a gospel man. You came in contact with him, and you were going to hear about Jesus. You crossed paths with him, you were going to cross paths with a Christian witness. You have a conversation with him, Christ is going to come in to that conversation. He was known for the good news. In a world of bad news, wouldn't it be a grand thing to be known as a good news Christian? Someone that when people meet you, they're going to meet Jesus in you. When they hear you, they're going to hear about Christ. When they have the opportunity to observe you or interact with you, they're going to be exposed to the gospel of the Lord Jesus Christ. I'm telling you, when you become a gospel Christian, it's contagious. It breaks out on you. It's like the measles. You can't keep it to yourself. You get around people and you begin sharing the gospel, and the gospel begins to affect others through your life. This was a man who was still carrying on the work of the gospel. So may I ask, are you? Am I? Recently, I was reading a little journal entry that I had made from some time ago. And at that particular time, God was putting lots of people in my path, and I was having the opportunity to speak to a lot of people about Christ and see numbers of individuals saved. It was wonderful. And I was reading it, and I was encouraged, and then I was convicted because I thought, wait a minute, there's still those lost people out there. God is still putting those kinds of people in my path. Am I still alert? Am I still aware of them? Am I still aggressively and actively giving the gospel and seeking to bring people to Christ? I fear that many of us who once were soul winners and once were witnesses and once were on fire with a passion for God and compassion for the lost have settled down a bit into our religious routines. And we're still doing lots of Christian things, and we're still in church, and we still say we want to see people saved, but what are we doing about it? G. Campbell Morgan said, "If Christ is hindered, it is because some Philip is unwilling to go." I'll remind you that go is not a geographical word. It's an attitude word. It does not simply mean that you are on a foreign field somewhere. I think this is very important because when we find Philip the Evangelist in Acts 21, he is no longer traveling, at least not from what we can tell, as he was earlier in the book of Acts. He is not on the move in that way, but he is still seeking to move the gospel forward. Please don't miss that. You see, some people have the idea if you get a passport, that makes you a missionary, or if you get an RV, that makes you an evangelist. Nothing could be further from the truth. No, friends, the work of the gospel is done across the street from where you live. It's done with next-door neighbors and fellow workers. It's done on your school campus. As a matter of fact, I would argue if we won't go where we are, we won't go to other places. If you can't give the gospel to people that you see every day, what makes you think that a change of location is going to change that? What we really need is a change of heart. We need the Spirit of God to awaken in us again a passion for simply giving the gospel to every creature like the Lord Jesus Christ called us to do. And I believe that Philip the Evangelist was still putting the go in the gospel in Caesarea Maritime. I believe people there were still hearing the gospel because this man was actively seeking to get the gospel to people there. Some Bible teachers have surmised that when Paul was held in prison there for 2 years. Remember, the Bible says that he received people. They came in and out, and he had audience with them, and people were being saved. That's a beautiful thought, isn't it? Some people believe that Philip the Evangelist had much to do with that, that he was literally, actively bringing people to the prison, bringing people to the place where they could hear the gospel. I love that thought. If you follow, trace the footsteps again of Philip the Evangelist, and what you're going to find is a man who really fulfilled the Great Commission. He was a Great Commission man. He was used in Jerusalem, remember? Acts 1 verse 8, that's where it starts. Then we find him in Judea. Then we find him in Samaria. And then we find him helping get the gospel to the uttermost part of the earth, because that's what Caesarea Maritime was. Caesarea Maritime was the place from where the gospel went on to Rome and to many other parts of the earth. And I want to tell you, the gospel will continue to advance to the uttermost part of the earth if we will continue witnessing. Are you still witnessing? Pastor Sexton used to say to me, everybody gets identified by some life message. Well, what's your life message? Let it be the gospel. What's your life work? Let it be the work of Christ. And by the grace of God, may the Lord find us all when he comes, still witnessing.
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0: 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You know, that little share button looks like a little, almost like an envelope or an arrow on virtually every program. Use it. Use that button and send it out and be a force multiplier. You will help get truth into the hands of as many people as possible. All right, guys, we've got Kevin Freeman back with us a little later in the program. I'm actually out in Wichita, Kansas at a Liberty Pastors event with him. And so I grabbed him for a quick interview out in the hallway. We'll get an update from him on some of the things happening on transactional gold and just the economic situation. A lot has happened in the last, you know, few days. I feel like we've said that almost every program since Donald Trump took office. But that's because there's so many good things to talk about and so many developments to talk about. What's on top of y'all's mind today?
1: Well, guys, I've been up in Boston filming. And as we've been going around with a film crew and on location in Boston, we have all these permits. It's been interesting to see some of the interaction. First of all, when I was flying up to Boston, there were people behind me in the TSA line. And TSA still is struggling to some extent with funding and people that have left because they didn't get paid for a long time. And the guy behind me said, "Well, we're blaming Trump for this. It's Trump's fault that the TSA is not working right." And I just thought, there's so many flaws with that logic. Right? You're presuming TSA was working really well in the first place. And I thought, wait a second. And I did kind of mutter this. He was with a couple, his wife and his mom. And I thought, I don't want to get into this, you know, with three liberal ladies behind me. So I let this guy make his comments. But I just thought, who's the one that's been not voting for the funding in the Senate? That was not President Trump not voting. That's the Democrats in the Senate. Anyway, not to digress. Up here in Boston, lots more very liberal Democrats, and going to some of these locations. We've talked about this before, where at some of the national park locations, some of the people that are working there, not just crazy hair and, you know, crazy ideology and worldview. There was literally a guy in a dress and makeup, a man, like transvestite dude, working at one of these sites in Boston. And I just thought, you know,

0: Tim, I just got back from Montana, and I think a great solution for Boston people is to haul them to Montana and let them live there for a year. They'll get their thinking all straightened out. They'll find out that there's only two genders. There's not 81 genders. Just those country people in Montana have so much common sense and so much outside experience and, you know, the ranches and just the wide open spaces out there. Instead of looking at skyscrapers all day long in Boston, you actually see mountains and trees and things that God made. It is such a different, the weekend in Montana, I think I spoke five times, was just so refreshing to be back in heartland of America, if you will, even though that's way north heartland. I can't imagine being in Boston with all the stuff you're having to deal with right now.
1: It's funny you mentioned that, David, because I did a little tour of Montana last month or month before last, and I would rather be with 150 or 200 people at a Montana group than 5,000 in a big city. it's such a difference. No offense to all of our people that are listening from the big cities. We love you too. But you know, it all goes back to that. Was it Rush and Jefferson that had the conversation about God made the country, man made the cities, and just there's just a difference, huge difference. But Tim, to your point about the, you know, if they would just teach actual history, you wouldn't have to be up in Boston doing all this filming.
0: Hey Rick, I'm going to chime in here with a little theology that everybody can question if they want to. But I'll remind you, the Tower of Babel was people getting together in one big city, and God said, this don't work, and he dispersed them. And so the changing of languages as the Tower of Babel was to disperse that huge city that they built at that point in time, because God said, that's not a good deal. So, you know, maybe God does prefer the country over the cities. Who knows? I'm not going to say that because we got great friends in all these different cities, no question about it. But even going back to the beginning, it was God who said, hey, don't have these really big cities. Get out of here. Move away from it. And that's what the language dispersal was, all having different languages so they'd have to go to different groups and get in different directions and disperse that huge city of Babel.
1: Well, I love that you're there, Tim, and can't wait to see it. I love the history there in Boston, and just thankful that we do get to tell these stories and bring this truth. It's one of the reasons I sat down with Kevin Freeman at the Liberty Pastors event is just to get back to some of those basics, even in the area of money and you know, what is gold and silver versus paper money? And, you know, what's the design of what does God mean when he says, you know, the hatred of dishonest weights and measures, that he hates dishonest weights and measures, and then a good government would have that. And of course, we've had Stephen McDowell on to talk about some of these things and Kevin in the past, but just thought we'd get an update on some of those topics. So stay with us, folks. We'll be back with Kevin Freeman here on The Wall Builder Show.
2: This is Tim Barton from Wall Builders with another moment from American history. In the early 1700s, the Reverend John Wise preached that all men were created equal, that taxation without representation was tyranny, and that God's preferred form of government was the consent of the governed, all of which is language recognizable in the Declaration of Independence. Why? Because in 1772, the Sons of Liberty, led by founders such as Sam Adams and John Hancock, reprinted and distributed the Reverend Wise's sermons. So 4 years later, much of the Declaration reflected the language of those sermons by John Wise. In 1926, on the 150th anniversary of the Declaration of Independence, President Calvin Coolidge affirmed, "The thoughts in the Declaration can very largely be traced back to what John Wise was saying." Few today know that the Declaration was so strongly influenced by the Reverend John Wise. For more information on this and other stories, go to wallbuilders.com.
1: Welcome back to the Wall Builder Show. Kevin Freeman with me. I'm walking through the airport, and there's this guy that looks just like Kevin Freeman. And so I go up and ask for his papers. Turns out it's actually Kevin Freeman. That's right, host of The War Room and author of Pirate Money. Anyway, we're actually going to the exact same event, and here we are at the Liberty Pastors.
3: Yeah, imagine that. We're going to the same place, and we happen to be on the same airplane.
1: And I had to sit next to you for the whole flight.
3: You got upgraded to first class.
1: What kind of trouble did I get in that would cause... I mean, finally, I get enough points that my upgrade goes through, and I get to sit in first class, and I had to sit next to Kevin Freeman.
3: What? They should charge you extra points
1: for that. I had to listen to economics for an hour.
3: You should have to pay extra for that.
1: No, it's great, man. I love doing
3: it's
1: these.
3: It's longer on the tarmac than it was. In air.
1: Because we're in the big city of Wichita, Kansas, where the airport is so big they couldn't handle another plane.
3: That's right. That's right. So busy.
1: Yes.
3: I didn't know. I think it's the top five busiest airports in America.
1: Maybe. Maybe. I'm not
3: LA. You know,

0: AX, JFK, DFW, Atlanta, and Wichita.
1: Yeah,
0: that's
1: yeah.
0: the fifth one.
2: It felt like it. It felt like
0: O'Hare's in there somewhere.
2: But we're here for a really good reason. We get to do these Liberty Pastor events together 3 or 4 or 5 times a year. And just in San Diego a few weeks ago, now in Wichita. And, of course, the whole goal is to teach pastors a biblical perspective on issues that they don't typically learn about in seminary, or maybe they've even been told to stay away from. It's always encouraging to me to be here because I get to hear from so many of the other ministries out there that are doing this kind of thing. You realize you're not alone. Paul Blair has been doing this for a while. He brings you in because economics is definitely one that we've shied away from. Money supply, all of those things. How many times have you heard a sermon? I mean, have you even heard of people preaching a sermon on money supply and gold and all of those
0: and
2: things?
0: And yet gold is in Genesis chapter 2.
2: Hmm.
0: Right after he creates man from the dust, he tells where the good gold is in the land of Havilah, close to Eden. But gold is in there from Genesis to Revelation. It is God's money. It's always been God's money. And the reality of it is that humans think we can outdo God. And so we created paper money, fiat money, and we'll all agree it's got value. It's kind of like, Bitcoin now. We all agree it's got value. The difference is Bitcoin's limited. There's only so many Bitcoin that'll ever be produced. But the printing press does not stop.
2: Yeah. Yeah. And we have a Congress that just loves to use that printing press. Of course, one of the things that I've always loved learning from you, you know, God hates dishonest weights and measures. And that's essentially where we are right now. We're lying about the value of a dollar and that paper money. We're stealing from people as we continue to devalue it. You've been working for, I guess, really in earnest about 3 years, really working with legislators, which is fast to be able to get transactional gold passed in so many states in such a short period of time. I mean, you've been talking about it for a lot longer than that, but amazing to me. And honestly, when you and I first started talking about this, I thought, okay, this could take at least 10 years to get this done. Being a former legislator, seeing how long it takes to get big things like this done. Bro, you got it done fast. Oh, the Lord got it done through you. But you were a machine, you and Marnie.
0: Unusual times, too. When you got a Donald Trump and that kind of MAGA atmosphere, people are, hey, look, this isn't working. Let's fix it. And so we have MAHA, right? And so it's like, it's not working that we're eating this way and the food pyramid's like this, so we're going to fix it.
2: Yeah.
0: We're in that environment.
2: Yeah, that's true. So it is, people have it more of an appetite for big change right now. But usually the politicians, it's very hard to get them to have an appetite for big change like that. Yet you've got, what now? You've got Arkansas, Texas, Florida.
0: Louisiana, Missouri, and Utah. We had to pass it twice in Utah.
2: Yeah.
0: Because the governor vetoed it the first time. And we got it passed in Kansas. And the governor here vetoed it.
2: I wonder if that's why we're in Kansas.
0: I would love to see a Kansas governor that follows what the Bible says. I don't care, Republican or Democrat, but put honest weights and measures. And when you use that phrase, people don't realize money used to be weighed, not counted. And that's really the important thing because it was gold and silver and you have to weigh it. And if you have a dishonest scale or dishonest weights and measures, then you cheated people. And unfortunately, fiat currency cheats people.
2: Yeah, and is easily manipulated, whereas gold, you're talking about something that the market's going to determine what the value of that is at that time, and it doesn't lose value. I haven't seen it go down. I mean, in my lifetime, it's just...
0: Yeah, it can go down in the short term, but over the long term, if you continue to print money, gold is going to be more valuable. And I often carry a $20 gold coin, which is an ounce of gold from 1926, 100 years ago, and a $20 bill printed by the Federal Reserve 100 years ago. Well, you go spend that 1 ounce of gold today, it's worth, close to $5,000. The $20 bill is still $20 and doesn't buy near what it did.
2: Yeah. Can I have your gold coin? You have it on you?
0: I do not.
2: You're not going to give it to me even if you have it on you anyway. All right, Kevin, so what do you hope these pastors leave here with? Like, what's kind of the goal in your mind?
0: That money matters to God. And that we're cheating people, we're violating God's word, and they should be preaching on it. They should be declaring truth from God's word. And it's not just biblical, it's constitutional.
2: Yeah.
0: You know this, Article 1, Section 10, you were one of the first people I went to and said, hey, this is in the Bible.
2: Yeah.
0: Not Bible, in the Constitution, in the U.S. Bible.
2: Yeah.
0: And I went to her, I said, is this real? I talked to David, talked to Tim Barton and Bill Federer and all that. Oh, it is absolutely in there. Can we do this? Yeah. You can. A state can make gold and silver coin legal tender in that state.
2: This is so outside the box, though. For you to even come up with this and then to be able to make get this much ground. And now we are so close to being able to use transactional gold, like literally take your gold, be able to put it essentially on a credit card that you can go in and buy anything, and it just chips away at whatever your gold store is. So what are all the different benefits of that?
0: Well, first off, you got to understand what money is. Money is a unit of account, a store of value, and a means of exchange. It's a good unit of account. I can measure U.S. dollars. I can say, oh, that shirt costs $50. And I know, you know, how much it costs in dollars. And it's a good means of exchange. I don't have to exchange my shirt for your hamburger. You know, we can both price our goods in dollars and we can just exchange dollars instead. But it's a terrible store of value, which means that over time, over 50 years, it's lost 90% of its purchasing power. If you understand that money is those three things and you can make gold work for those three things, like you put gold on store in the Texas Bullion Depository.
2: Yeah.
0: And we agree that I've got an ounce of gold there. I have $5,000 worth of buying power. I could go buy 100 shirts with that, or I can buy however many hamburgers. I guess a hamburger used to cost about $5. Now it's $15.
2: Right.
0: You can buy so many hamburgers with it. Well, over time, gold has held its value. What this does is it gives the average person a means of holding their money in something that will not get beaten by inflation over the long term. That is democratizing the ownership of gold. Right now, if you want to buy gold, you go to a Costco and you'll buy a 1 ounce gold bar and it's going to cost you about $5,000. Not everybody can do that.
2: Right.
0: Even when you save up $5,000 and you've got it, what are you going to do with it? You're going to put it in a safe, you're going to put it in your gun safe. That's where everybody puts it.
2: That's right.
0: You're going to put it in your gun
2: safe. How are you going to spend it? Yeah.
0: But you cannot spend it.
2: Yeah.
0: And that's the problem. And this makes it possible for people to spend it. But it also opens up a super highway of opportunity in that, let's say you have an insurance policy. I took out a nice insurance policy when I first got married almost 30 years ago. Well, guess what? All of a sudden, Marnie is looking at that and saying, wow, I wonder if something happened to you, if that would be enough. Well, it seemed like enough 30 years ago when I picked it up.
2: Yeah.
0: But now she's like, is that enough insurance? If it were priced in gold and so many ounces of gold, it would be enough.
2: Yeah.
0: You can get a home mortgage in priced in gold. You can do contracts and agreements priced in gold. Anything money can do, gold and silver can do constitutionally, biblically.
2: And that to me seems like a protection, a hedge against bad policy from the politicians or even just economic things going crazy, whatever is outside of your control. This essentially allows you to protect your family's wealth in many ways and an easier way to spend it whenever you want to spend it.
0: And ultimately, if we go to a personal gold and silver standard, enough of us begin to use it, federal government will eventually, they'll say, well, we'll take some taxes in gold and so forth, and we'll move from unrestrained printing of money, which is destroying the economy, to a point where we're operating effectively. And the bottom line is this is a transition opportunity for governments to start treating their citizens honestly. What we've been doing in the past is essentially, well, I don't have enough money to do that. We don't want to raise taxes. Just print more money and we'll borrow more money. What that does is it causes inflation and it really is hurting our economy.
2: Yeah.
0: What we're talking about here is a restraint on the federal government. They can't spend what they don't have.
2: Ugh. I love it. I love it. I love it. Economic War Room is the name of your show. You can get it at patriotu.com, everybody. But where else? You got it on a lot of different. I think, is Jack Hibbs?
0: Jack Hibbs, it on? Real Life Network.
2: Yeah.
0: We've got it on Blaze Television, where Glenn
2: right.
0: Beck is.
2: Yeah.
0: We have it at economicwarroom.com. We've got it on WVW. We've got like 30 different places it goes.
2: Nice. Okay. And then the book, Pirate Money, where do you like to send people to get it?
0: PirateMoneyBook.com or Amazon.
2: All right. PirateMoneyBook.com. Man, I love doing these things with you. Thank you for waging the battle. Thank you for just being able to think outside the box. I mean, to have the vision to be able to do this kind of thing, this is transformational for so many people in the near future. But right now, I love the fact that we have a chance to, I guess what I'm trying to say is people lose hope when they see we elected all these people, but nothing's changed, right? So there are and I don't buy into that nothing's changed. I think this is the most incredible year and a half we've had politically in my lifetime. But in terms of the budget and in terms of the debt and the things that we wanted to see change, we thought, oh, Doge and all these things, but it didn't happen. It didn't change. I see so much hope in what you're working on because then it doesn't matter. It matters. But even if they continue down that path, we have a way to protect our families' wealth. So,
0: well, and the great political body is the state. And then we have a federal government that's the United States.
2: Yeah.
0: But it is important for us to get this right at the state level first.
2: Yeah, amen. Kevin, thank you, man. Appreciate you coming on. Folks, stay with us. We'll be right back with David and Tim Martin.
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2: Welcome back to the Walbert Show. Thanks for staying with us. Thanks to Kevin for sitting down with me over at the Liberty Pastors event. By the way, if anybody, pastors out there, there's so many good opportunities coming up. Walbert is going to have another pastor's trip to D.C. I think, guys, that's in September, if I remember right. 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Click on events up at the top. It's just nothing like it to be able to be with fellow pastors from across the country and walk through the, you know, literally in the footsteps of all these great stories in American history throughout the Capitol and just the stories that you'll get, but also updates for members of Congress. But get ready for that one in September. And then Liberty Pastors is going to have a couple more events throughout the year as well. Those are not in a kind of historical site as much as just bringing a lot of great speakers to you and having a great week learning some of those truths. You can learn more about them at libertypastors.com. So guys, you know, we've talked about the transactional gold and just, you know, Article 1, Section 10 of the Constitution and money supply and all of those things. I would love to get some comments from y'all on just kind of the state of you know, the fact that we've got this massive movement that wants to get the debt down. So many more people talking about that. And yet with Congress so close, you can't get those big things right now. So I guess I'm looking for an encouraging word to not step out of the process just because we haven't accomplished some of those big things. I'm glad to see the victories on transactional gold, as Kevin and I were talking about. But I don't want people to be discouraged by the debt not, you know, the Doge things didn't happen and some of those things that we were hoping for. So what do we say to our listeners with regard to that?
3: Rick, I'd back up even further than that, because I think a lot of people are kind of ambivalent about gold, silver, et cetera, what it is, why it's there. They don't really understand it. The price tag is the same on the shirts. It's the buying power, and they don't really understand that. So I want to back up a little bit to something Kevin said. In Genesis 2:11-12, the first metal that is mentioned in the Bible is gold. Gold is the first metal that appears in the Bible. It is significant. The Constitution has that. It goes back even to the time of the Pilgrims and the Puritans. It's interesting that John Winthrop, William Bradford, they talked about even that standard back in those early colonies. And they talked about having that fixed monetary standard. And, you know, Kevin pointed out that well, gold doesn't inflate over time. When we went to paper money in the American Revolution, Thomas Jefferson lost 98% of his wealth because of inflation and depreciation of paper money when they got off the gold standard in the American Revolution. So guess what? In the Constitution, they say, we ain't doing this again. We're going back to gold and silver. Because in the Revolution, they experienced it. It crushed Thomas Jefferson. That's why he was not able to free slaves, because he was so far in debt as a result of the Revolution that he could not free slaves. The Virginia law said, if you're in debt, you cannot free a slave. So even though he wanted to, he couldn't. He'd been crushed by bad currency, by bad monetary policy. So having put that, let me put a price tag on this. When Reagan was president, the median price for a house was $48,000. And for a new house, not an existing house, the median price was $64,000. Now, if you take those same houses today under Trump with our money where it is right now, that $48,000 house at the time of Reagan is now a $420,000 house, same house today. And that brand new house that you could get at the time of Reagan that was $64,000 is now $503,000. That's how much money we have lost by having paper currency. We're just so used to it. We don't think about it. It's what everybody has. It's what everybody takes to the store. It's what we get paid with when we go to the bank and turn our paycheck in. We don't understand that that is not a good system, which is why the Constitution had put that as the basis. And it was, you know, at the time of Nixon and that era when they went into the, getting away from the actual fixed gold and silver. And man, inflation has just gone through. And imagine how much more we would own and how much less we would owe if we were in a situation where that we didn't have that paper currency. But Thomas Jefferson, the founding fathers, learned that early on. That's why they got away from it. So little perspective on what Kev was talking about. And I think that is a key thing for all of us to understand. And then that way we can put pressure on our legislators. We may have to teach others these principles, but this is really key to being able to keep the money that we make.
2: Man, I had not even thought about the paper money thing. You know, I always knew that Jefferson had gone broke. You know, I did not make that connection. Incredible. There's so much that if we would just do it the biblical way, we could avoid so much of these pains. But hopefully we're learning now and getting that biblical application. Each and every one of us have a duty and responsibility to study these things. Share this program with your friends and family so they can learn about it as well. We appreciate you listening. 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

0: This is the Wisconsin Family Minute. The Fifth Circuit Court of Appeals recently granted a temporary pause on the distribution of mail-order abortion drugs in response to a lawsuit brought by Louisiana. The state seeks to overturn an FDA rule that allows women to take abortion drugs in their home without any medical oversight. Only days later, however, the U.S. Supreme Court disappointingly overruled the lower court and granted an additional temporary pause on the order, resulting in continued access to mail-order abortion drugs across the country. Daniel Degner, president of Wisconsin Family Council.
1: We are encouraged by Louisiana's commitment to protecting women and children from the dangers of abortion drugs. Although the Supreme Court's decision is disappointing, we hope to see this lawsuit successfully end the widespread distribution of these life-ending drugs as it moves forward in the legal process.
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2: 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In New Zealand, a 150-year debate ended when a river was finally named a legal person. In Ecuador, nature is represented in their constitution with certain rights. 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We're special, made in the image of God, with unique rights and responsibilities, including dominion over the creation. 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
4: 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In Ethiopia, Kala was a dedicated communist who reported Christians to authorities. When a fellow student became a believer, Kala had him jailed for 3 months. But everything changed when Kala heard the gospel. After placing his faith in Christ, his former communist friends turned against him. They created a case to have him arrested, accusing him of betraying the government. Kala was imprisoned for 3 years. Yet during that time, God provided a strong Christian mentor who helped him grow in his faith. After his release, Kala felt the Lord calling him to full-time ministry. Pray today for believers like Kala in Ethiopia.
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7: Close, very, very close. 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
11: 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And if we're honest, our intuitions are clear. We know what we're killing. 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
12: Getting to know you. Getting to know all about you.
7: Getting to know whom?
12: Getting to like you. Getting to hope you like me.
7: Getting to know your wife, of course.
12: Getting to know you. Putting it my way, but nicely. You are precisely.
7: Hey, Jimmy.
13: Yes.
7: You a fan of musicals?
13: Absolutely. Not.
7: Okay. Well, then. We have something in common. Did I mention this is Wretched Radio? What was your Sunday service about? After all, it was Mother's Day, and it certainly wouldn't be a sin for a church to acknowledge a federal holiday. But an Alpharetta Bible Church, typically, and I mean typically as a rule, we don't let the federal government nor Hallmark dictate the content of the sermon or even the service for that matter. We're kind of pristine in that regard. Again, it's not a sin for a church to mention it. We actually mention mothers, of course, in our pastoral prayer, but the service wasn't revolving around mothers. Why? Because we let the next verse dictate the content of the service. So whatever it is that the next verse in our expository preachings of a particular book, whatever that text is, that's the subject matter. In other words, we let God determine the content. Having said that, providentially on Sunday morning, Mother's Day, it was the perfect sermon. Well, it wasn't a perfect sermon. Believe me, I know that. It was the perfect sermon for wives. Why? Because it happened to be a text, 1 Peter 3:7, that was aimed at husbands. So you see how that worked. It wasn't about women so much as how a husband is supposed to treat his wife. And whilst Peter, in six verses preceding 1 Peter 3:7, gave women one command, he gives men three commands, including live with your wife in an understanding way. Live with your wife. In other words, she ain't a roommate. She's not a buddy. She's not a boarder. She's not a servant. You are doing life with your wife. It is a one flesh union. You are in a covenant relationship with her, and you live with her. It's integrated. That sounds like a really good podcast, if you don't mind me saying so.
13: I think so.
7: Yeah, integrated. Very good podcast. You can find it at Spotify and all that stuff with Dr. John Kratz. You are to be integrated with your wife, knit together, marching step by step to celestial city. That is what it means to live with your wife. But then Peter says, do it in an understanding way. In other words, you're supposed to know your wife. You're supposed to study your wife. Let me take you back in time. What year was this? This was, well, this thing was post, okay, 2008. That's the year. So that would be a lot of years ago, 2008. The movie Fireproof was released. You remember it, of course, with a little growing pain, struggling with his wife. Why? Well, he was looking at bad things on the internet. Their marriage was estranged, and somebody, I guess it was the dad, gave him a book, The Love Dare, I think, The Love Challenge, something like that. And you had to spend 30, 40 days doing stuff for your wife. And one of the things that you were supposed to do was study your wife. I remember this scene vividly and initially going, yeah, whatever. Because you see, at that point, I'd been married for maybe almost 20 years. And I thought, I don't need to study my wife. I know my wife. And so the scene, honestly, was kind of like, it bugged me.
14: So what day are you on? 18. And? And still difficult. Every day has me adding a new concept to the way I treat her.
15: For example?
14: Well, here. Day 16 was about praying for her. I kind of skipped that one. Day 17 is about listening to her. 18 is about studying her again.
15: Studying her?
14: Yeah, here. When a man is trying to win the heart of a woman, he studies her. He learns her likes, dislikes, habits, and hobbies. But after he wins her heart and marries her, he often stops learning about her. If the amount he studied her before marriage was equal to a high school degree, he should continue to learn about her until he gains a college degree, a master's degree, and ultimately a doctorate degree. It is a lifelong journey that draws his heart ever closer to hers.
15: That's a pretty good concept. I never thought about it like that.
14: So do you study, Tina?
15: Yeah, but I don't think I got my college degree on it yet. So tell me a little bit more about the studying her.
14: Yeah, I'm supposed to make her a candlelight dinner and ask her a whole list of questions.
15: My advice is go all out.
7: The enthusiasm was palpable. Study your wife. Ask her questions. Get to know her, not on a surface level, not just habits, but what motivates behavior, what drives her, what produces either anger, fear, concern, worry. It's not just enough to know it and see the signs. That's a part of it, and that's a good first step. But getting down to the heart level, what's going on down there, darling, requires asking questions. It requires trying to discover what their theology, their practical theology is in the moment. How are they viewing God? How are they viewing self? How are they viewing sin? How are they viewing the promises of the Bible? What is it that, if you will, triggers what you are witnessing? And so to that end, I prepared some questions for you, dude. Questions to see what kind of a degree you have when it comes to knowing your wife. Because we should be having a PhD. Now, it takes years to do that. But this test, I think, reveals just how well we do or don't know our wives. Are you ready to play? How well do you know your wife? Jimmy, you don't have to answer these out loud.
13: Thank you.
7: Yeah, I'm just going to ask these questions. And the reason that I'm sharing this is not just to retread material from a Sunday morning sermon, but a number of people after the service said, could I get that list of questions? That was kind of helpful because it's kind of hard to know where to start. That's why that fireproof thing was like, well, I know her. Come on, I've been living with her for like 2 decades. I know her. But the more I thunk about it, the more I realized, no, I don't know the motivations of the heart. I don't know what's happening inside of there as much as I like to think I do, because I probably have just been focusing more on behavior and not what lies behind the feelings, the sentiments, the behavior, and the actions. And so to that end, here we go. Sir, what kind of a degree would you get in Wifeology 101? Let's start with spiritual life. How would you describe your wife's current walk with Christ? What evidences of grace do you see growing in her? Do you observe those things? It's pretty easy in a marriage to discover the stuff that bugs you, isn't it? But have you taken the time to notice the stuff that doesn't? Here's more specifically, have you taken the time to notice the stuff that she did that used to bug you, but she decided to make a concentrated effort to go to work on, and it doesn't bug you anymore because she doesn't do it anymore? Have you noticed that? Have you said anything to her about that? What specific sins or temptations does she most commonly struggle with? When does she feel closest to the Lord, and what strengthens her walk? What discourages her spiritually the most right now? What makes her feel most secure in your relationship? So these are relational and emotional questions. What makes her feel most secure with you? What most often causes her anxiety or fear? Why does she respond the way she does when she feels hurt? Or fill in the blank with an emotion. Hurt, angry, if you even exhibit bitterness. What is behind it? Why? And there can be a myriad of things that are behind it. And it's our job as husbands to know our wives, because we are living with her in an understanding way, so that we can, not because we're greater spiritually, but so that we can help. We can know how to live with. We can know how to react to. We can know how to comfort and to counsel and to move our wives forward if they're stuck. And by the way, this is a two-way street, but we're just talking about the dudes right now. If she ever blows up, what's the heart reason? So when it comes to anger, when it expresses herself, what's going on behind it? Find out. Study her. And that means you're probably going to have to ask her questions about it. Oftentimes, it can be fear. She gets mad at you for something. But it's not because she's actually mad at you as much as she is afraid of something. Do you know that? Is it frustration? Is it pride? Do you study your wife? Jimmy, how are we doing on the exam?
13: Not very well. Just being honest.
7: Don't worry. It's going to get worse. Next on Wretched Radio.
16: No retreat. That's the name of Fortis Institute's Spring Match campaign. And here's why. We're being told to keep our faith quiet in public or to soften what we believe so it goes down easier. 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
16: 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Amazing gospel.
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19: Know your reformers. John Calvin was a French pastor, an author of the Institutes of the Christian Religion. His writings and ministry made Geneva, Switzerland a hotbed of Reformed theology. His institutes are still guiding documents for Reformed churches across the globe. 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
7: Here to help you feel like a loser. This is Wretched Radio. Jimmy, you feeling like a speed bag in there?
13: Absolutely.
7: Questions for men that determine how well we know our wives, because we are commanded by the Apostle Peter in 1 Peter 3 to live with our wives in an understanding way, according to knowledge. And I've got a number of questions that were asked Sunday morning at Alpharetta Bible Church that apparently struck a nerve. Because, Jimmy, all these questions about how well we know our wives, aced it.
13: Yeah, absolutely.
7: Yeah, this sermon, it didn't have anything to do with me and everything to do with all the other guys.
13: That's right.
7: I was just trying to be a blessing.
13: That's right.
7: Is what I was trying to be.
13: You gotta be a better husband.
7: And these are questions that they're a little bit deeper than just knowing your wife and her patterns and her habits and her preferences, but getting down deep to understand them. And Jimmy, you'd mentioned there were a few in here where it's like, ooh.
13: Oh, yeah.
7: I maybe should consider how well I know my wife in that area.
13: Absolutely. Like, I mean, just simple questions that you think you should know, like what makes her feel most secure with you? I should know that.
7: Right. And you maybe do. You need to think about it a
13: bit. Surfacely, maybe.
7: Right.
13: But there's a deeper aspect that I know I don't know.
7: No, you just used the word that I think is important. And that's why I bring up the fact that you so miserably failed the exam so far.
13: Thanks.
7: Yeah. You said deeper.
13: Uh-huh.
7: It's deeper.
13: Yeah.
7: If you start studying your wife in this way, there is a benefit. Your relationship will go deeper. Because you're going to be getting below the surface, where we tend to just be bugged by stuff that we witness in a spouse. And this streak goes both ways. But again, it's the day after Mother's Day, so we're celebrating women and talking about women's issues. So that when we study what's happening at the heart level, you're going to have conversations that are more profound than "How was your day, dear?" When we ask questions like, "Oh, it wasn't good. Let's talk about it. Tell me about it. What happened? What were you feeling in that moment? What were you thinking about God in that moment? What was the outcome that you were hoping for in that moment? What are you doing? You're going down deeper." And I can't help but think about Drive-By Marriage. It's a resource that we have at FortisPlus.org. It's absolutely free. I think it's 30, 40, 15-minute lectures on the subject of marriage. And the study guide questions that go with it, I was just looking at them the other day. I started to go through the study guide, and the questions, oh man, they'd bring you in deep. And I remember doing these, going through the study guide with Mrs. Friel, and I remember actually feeling we were with groups. Couples were broken up. We were teaching it in our subdivision, and so couple, and we're all sitting around and just talking with our spouses, going through these questions. And I remember going, "I am feeling so close to my wife right now." Why? Because we were going deeper. Would you like to feel closer to your wife? She would like that, by the way. I can assure you of that. She'd like that. These are the conversations she's probably been longing to have. But if you would like that also, start going deeper. We've got to overcome the initial knee-jerk reaction to just fix stuff. "So how was your day, dear?" "Terrible." "Where are the kids? Let's deal with it. Get the kids out here. No, hold on. Just slow down. You can deal with it, but we can talk and ask and listen and get to know our wives. Let's continue our exam, shall we, and see what sort of degree you get in wifeology. Communication. Does she feel you listen to understand or primarily to respond? What topics are hardest for her to talk about with you? How does she prefer to process conflict? Does she want to deal with it immediately, or does she need time? What does she wish you would say more often? Oh man, Scylla, do you know the answer to that question? What does she wish that you would say to her more often than you currently do? How's about marriage dynamics? In what areas does she feel most supported by you? In what areas does she feel most alone or unsupported? How does she perceive your leadership in the home? Hey, dude, you want to do something manly? Ask her that question. That's right. And take it like a man, Hank. If you ask your wife, "How am I doing, honey?" you better brace yourself, gird your loins, get ready for the response, because it might not be that she's going to build you a golden statue like they just built for Donald Trump, which looked really looked very, very Trumpy. I'll just say that. Would she build a statue for your leadership? To commemorate how well we are doing? That is a more manly act than going and wrestling a wild boar. That's a more manly question. What makes her feel most loved by you? What are her greatest current burdens? Are they internal or external? What responsibilities feel overwhelming to her right now? When she's stressed, what tends to help her the most? Do you know? What practical pressures weigh most heavily on her? Is it work? Is it home? Is it family? Is it health? What's bearing down on her? right now, this is not the only, in fact, it shouldn't be the only way that you deal with a home that is currently experiencing a fair amount of conflict. I think those issues need to be addressed head on. But maybe a step in that direction is asking questions like to get to the answers that these questions seek to reveal, where you start asking your wife more intimate questions about her. What are you stressed about, sweetheart? And maybe some of the other conflict issues can then be addressed when she sees that you're actually interested and that you care. This can bring down the temperature in your home. And what will happen, what will happen almost inevitably is she's going to start doing likewise. These are helpful things to discern about our wives. It can make a difference when it comes to acrimony in your home. And if you are currently in a conflict with your spouse, maybe starting to demonstrate that you want to know her might just thaw things a little bit and allow you then to deal with those issues. More questions. That's right. There's more. What brings her the most joy in life? What activities make her feel most refreshed? What activities make her feel most exhausted? Here's a question, for instance, that you could ask. You can pick a couple. You can pick an activity. Sweetheart, how much do you like spending time with that couple? Because I've never asked. I just assumed you do. I do, but I didn't know if you do. What about this activity? What about this thing that we watch on TV because I like to? Do you like it? How come? Would you like me to watch less of it? Final question, and this one is probably going to sound a little bit weird unless you've studied family of origin issues. In other words, unless you've studied your wife's background, her upbringing, the behaviors, the patterns, the habits, and the customs of her family of origin to understand why she does the things she does, this will sound a little foreign. What aspects of her upbringing still shape how she thinks, responds, or fears today? The family of origin, if you've never studied that about your wife, oh, is that ever telling? And I'm telling you, it is so helpful. For instance, if you've got a wife who never closes the cabinet drawers, did her mom close the cabinet drawers?
13: Yes. She was so rebellious.
7: Nuts. I was hoping that I would have an example. But oftentimes that is the case. Why your spouse likes a particular thing, does a particular thing, it's because that's the way mom and dad did it. It is as simple as that. And knowing about her family background will help you identify things and go, okay, I see why she does that. And it might be less inclined to bother you if it's a different way of doing something than the way you do it. That's the way she grew up. Is it a sin because she happens to be following the pattern of her parents? Probably not. And so we need to know about those things. Question, how'd you do on the exam? What sort of a diploma would you be awarded? High school diploma regarding your knowledge of your wife? Undergrad? Master's? Doctorate?
13: I didn't qualify for a GED. Just being honest.
7: Well, then I guess I know what the Hickses will be doing this evening, don't we? And it wouldn't be a bad thing to do. You use some of these things to ask. You watch where it goes. And the deeper you go, the more closely knitted you will be with your wife, and the more you will experience all of the blessings and joy of having a one flesh union because you are living with your wife in an understanding way. And until tomorrow, go serve your king.

0: May 12th, A Living Word. What is the most distinct feature of the Holy Scriptures? What truly separates the Bible from any man-made publication? The Bible is the only book that did not come from the heart of man. While it was written physically by at least 40 individuals over a period of more than 1,000 years, its authors only wrote what God spoke into them. In this way, they have recorded throughout history a unique account of the person and character of God. This revelation is powerful and, when applied, transformative. Today we'll hear from a man who was filled with hate, yet when his searching soul confronted the biblical text, he experienced its full capability. He's here to share with us his true story on this Unshackled Daily Devotional.
1: My name is Thomas. I'm Palestinian and I found peace. I'm also American, born in Detroit, but my family are Palestinian Muslims and we hated the Jews. When I was in high school, my family sent me to live in Jerusalem on family land. I was soon demonstrating against the Israeli government, screaming insults and hurling stones at police. I was arrested and thrown in prison for 2 weeks in order to leave the country. My hatred of the Jews only grew. After high school, my brothers and I opened a grocery store. We became wealthy and I married a Muslim girl. I was content with life until both my brothers died within months of each other from heart attacks. I stopped working and for more than a year I did nothing but study Islam. But there were no answers. Then I began to wonder about Jesus. I met a Christian who urged me to read the Bible. I bought a Bible and began studying Christianity as intently as I had Islam, trying to discredit its teachings. Month after month, I studied, and as I read the scriptures, I became convinced that Jesus is the Son of God. I prayed, asking Him to forgive me and to provide the strength to follow Him. My wife was shocked, but stood by me. Today, she also follows Christ, even though my family and friends disown me.
0: Hebrews chapter 4, verse 12 says, "For the word of God is quick and powerful, and sharper than any two-edged sword, piercing even to the dividing asunder of soul and spirit, and of the joints and marrow, and is a discerner of the thoughts and intents of the heart." Friend, even though Thomas was filled with hate, emptiness, and doubt, when he opened himself up to the Bible, he was completely transformed. This is because each time we read the Bible and share it freely with those who are lost, God comes into view. We are known by Him, and we can see and know Him. God speaks to us through the pages of our Bibles, and we have been given the incredible opportunity to interact. 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

0: This is Gary Bauer in Washington, D.C. with your End of Day Report sponsored by American Values. This July 4th, 2026, we will celebrate the 250th birthday of the United States. This is a great year to learn about our history that led to the country we love today. Have you ever heard of the Sons of Liberty? In 1765, as tensions between the British and the American colonies increased, the Sons of Liberty was formed. They ended up playing a pivotal role in the lead-up to American independence. The Sons of Liberty were based in Boston, a commercial hub of the colonies. They also had a chapter in New York. Their goal at first was to stop British goods being brought into the colonies. The Sons of Liberty identified shops selling these goods and urged people to boycott them. The Sons of Liberty ultimately became a paramilitary organization created to challenge British rule. Boston patriot Sam Adams is generally thought to have been the founder and leader of the group. In 1765, in the Boston Gazette, Adams wrote an article naming the Sons of Liberty for the first time and applauding their work. Adams wrote, "The Sons of Liberty, quote, ought to be forever remembered in America, animated with a zeal for their country then upon the brink of destruction, and resolved at once to save her." Wow. The founding of the Sons of Liberty is a reminder that the spirit of freedom, resistance to tyranny, and the belief that the people could chart our own path toward independence are all part of the American story. It's a reminder that the American spirit has deeper roots than just the day the Declaration was signed. Freedom was in the air long before July 4th, 1776, and the Sons of Liberty prove it. This is Gary Bauer signing off from Washington, D.C. To support our work at American Values, visit GaryBauer.com.
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1: The book of Hebrews reminds us of Captain Noah's unsinkable faith.
2: Think of all of the heartache and the pain and the difficulty Noah went through. Think of what it cost Noah. Maybe when Noah put that last nail in the ark, that was all he had. And he went into the ark a pauper. When he came out, he owned the earth. When Noah went into the ark, he went in a minority. When he came out, he was the majority. We're on the winning side. But you have to see this by faith.
1: Welcome to Love Worth Finding, featuring profound truth simply stated by pastor, teacher, and author Adrian Rogers. The Bible emphasizes the importance of household salvation. Now, what does that mean? One of the greatest examples of this is Noah, whose faith in God saved his family from the great flood. In part one of today's message, we learned about Noah's fear of God in a shameless society and how his faith led him to a tremendous act of obedience. If you have your Bible, turn now to Hebrews chapter 11, beginning in verse 7, as Adrian Rogers shares part two of this prophetic message, Captain Noah and His Unsinkable Faith.
2: There are four things I want to lay on your heart about Noah's faith. And I pray, God, that they will buoy your faith, keep your faith afloat, help you to have an unsinkable faith in treacherous days, because that's exactly what Noah had, and it made him a champion of faith. Now, the first thing I want you to notice is what I'm going to call the warning his faith believed. The warning his faith believed. Look in verse 7, by faith, Noah, being warned of God, of things not seen